0: 100,000-acre-plus fires in Oregon and Washington. Washington's Public Lands Commissioner Dave Upthegrove says crews are making progress in Spokane, where whole neighborhoods were leveled last week.
1: We have a long way to go. That's why I need your help. Don't be the spark that starts the next fire. Please follow the burn bans. Please be extra careful with anything that could cause a spark.
0: The wildfires in the Northwest are believed to have largely been ignited by lightning, except authorities have arrested a man suspected of arson in connection with Spokane's most destructive wildfire. Kirk Ziegler, NPR News.
2: This is NPR News from Washington. Former Marine Robert Gilman has been released from years of detention in Russia on humanitarian grounds. The U.S. citizen will be medically and psychologically assessed at a hospital in Texas. The 32-year-old has been detained since 2022. He was sentenced to 4.5 years in prison after being accused of fighting a Russian police officer at a train station, which he denies. His family claims Russia wrongfully detained him because he's American. Dallas County, Texas, has released the autopsy report for an Afghan immigrant who died in ICE custody in March, classifying the man's death as an accident. Houston Public Media's Andrew Schneider reports the county had earlier declined to release the report, citing an ongoing federal criminal investigation.
3: The medical examiner said Mohammed Nazir Pakhtiawal died because of anaphylaxis, complicating acute asthma exacerbation. He also said methamphetamine was in Pakhtiawal's system. The autopsy report does not explain how Pakhtiawal might have obtained methamphetamine during the brief time he was in ICE custody. It does not address whether or how his asthma was being treated, nor does it identify the substance that triggered the fatal allergic reaction. Pakhtiawal served alongside U.S. Army Special Forces in Afghanistan for more than a decade before being resettled in Texas in 2021 after Kabul fell to the Taliban. He was seized by ICE outside his home near Dallas on March 13th and was dead less than 24 hours later. For NPR News, I'm Andrew Schneider in Houston.
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5: 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Thanks for listening. Enjoy the show. It's Talk of Iowa from IPR News. I'm Charity Nebbe. This is the Talk of Iowa Book Club, and we've been reading The Book Thief by Marcus Susak. It tells the story of a young girl, Liesl Memminger, growing up in Nazi Germany and the people she loves. Liesl lives with her foster parents in a small town on the outskirts of Munich, and the book is narrated by Death, someone who was very busy during World War II. Here's an excerpt from one of the early chapters. It's called The Other Side of Sandpaper, and Liesl has just woken, as she does every night, from a nightmare about the death of her younger brother. Her foster father, Hans Huberman, comes to comfort her and decides that he will help her learn to read. And this is the beginning of many midnight lessons.
6: He lifted himself forward, rose to his feet, and walked out. This time when he came back, he said, "Actually, I have a better idea." In his hand, there was a thick painter's pencil and a stack of sandpaper. "Let's start from scratch." Liesl saw no reason to argue. In the left corner of an upturned piece of sandpaper, he drew a square or perhaps an inch and showed a capital A inside it. In the other corner, he placed a lowercase one. "So far, so good." "A," Liesl said. "A for what?" She smiled. "Up for." He wrote the word in big letters and drew a misshapen apple under it. He was a house painter, not an artist. When it was complete, he looked over and said, "Now for B." As they progressed through the alphabet, Liesl's eyes grew larger. She had done this at school in the kindergarten class, but this time was better. She was the only one there, and she was not gigantic. It was nice to watch Papa's hand as he wrote the words and slowly constructed the primitive sketches. "Ah, come on, Liesl," he said when she struggled later on. "Something that starts with S. It's easy. I'm very disappointed in you." She couldn't think. "Come on," his whisper played with her. "Think of Mama." That was when the words struck her face like a slap, a reflex glint. "Salmensch," she shouted, and Papa roared with laughter, then quieted. "Shh, we have to be quiet." But he roared all the same and wrote the word, completing it with one of his sketches.
5: That is Marcus Susak reading from his novel, The Book Thief, first published 20 years ago. The Book Thief became an international bestseller, translated into 63 languages, and it has sold more than 17 million copies. And Marcus Susak is here with us today. Hello.
6: Charity, it's so great to be talking to you. And I love Iowa. And I remember being in the studio once and talking to you, and it was just really memorable. So this is just a joy. So thanks for having me.
5: Well, it's so wonderful to have you back. It is a joy and an honor on this end as well. And I do want to go back in time. I mean, The Book Thief was your fourth published novel. It was very different from the novels that came before it. Where did the idea start for you?
6: Oh, it's so funny. One of the best things about it being 20 years is new stories sort of become unearthed. And often you talk about books and you've got to stop yourself in a way every now and again and say, when you say something and then you think, is that actually true? Or did I just say that once and now I keep perpetuating it? And it's interesting so that I thought there was a first truth about this book, and that was, I'd written two or three young adult novels, and I always thought I'd write a book about this based on my mum and dad's stories growing up in Munich and outside of Vienna, in my dad's case, so my mum being from outside of Munich. And originally it was going to be nonfiction. I only thought of this a couple of years ago, or maybe a year ago, and that was my mum said that when she was a little girl, and the war was over and the American army, like, they occupied Munich and they brought everything in of their own, like, because they didn't like German food necessarily. And so they brought their own food, their own radio station even. And the radio station had a show every day at midday. And because they couldn't say Munich properly, so in German, Munich being München, they called it Munchen instead of München. And so the radio show at lunchtime every day was called Luncheon in Munchen. And that was my original title for The Book Thief. And so, which I think is quite funny, because I don't think Luncheon in Munchen has quite the same ring to it as The Book Thief. And so lucky I didn't go with that. So, but it's funny how, well, I think the big point is you have an idea and it kind of just sits in your head for a while. And then I wrote another piece of a story, just which was called The Book Thief. And it was set in modern day Sydney. It was always a girl for some reason. And I've found the first page of this literally a week ago when I was going through all my junk, you know. And essentially I had these stories my mum and dad had told me. And then I just thought it would be a 100-page novella. And then I sat down, started writing. It didn't work. And then at some point then I wrote with some kids at a high school. And this is like two or three years have elapsed. And I got them to write about, just gave them a first line, which was, "I've seen the color of time on three occasions." And I wrote with them and I realized that I'd written these three short passages and it was about people dying and it was narrated by death. And then I thought, oh, that might fit in that book that's setting in Nazi Germany. And then I had the idea of a girl stealing books and I went, that might fit in there too. And so now I had these three ingredients and then I sat down and then I just wrote that first line, first the colours, then the humans. And I think, and I'll finish on this idea, is just that, yeah, you're writing a book and it's just this you know, it's not necessarily that it consumes your life, it sort of lives next to you, and you have a good relationship with it and a troubled relationship with it, and you have all of these doubts and fears, and you're sort of navigating those things all the way through for it to become the book it did. And then it was essentially 3 years of work, and I just thought it would sink without a trace, because I thought, well, it was supposed to be 100 pages. It's turned into a 560-page book. And, you know, I just thought, I imagine someone trying to recommend it to their friends who says, oh, if you said you should read this book, and they say, well, what's it about? And you say, well, it's set in Nazi Germany. It's narrated by death. Nearly everybody dies, and it's 560 pages long. You'll love it, you know. So I just never thought it would be successful. So to be talking to you 20 years later, you know, from Iowa to Sydney, you know, it's just, you know, it is still, and I don't say this glibly, it is still like something of a surprise, but it's a surprise I've learned to understand.
5: It is a book that means so much to the people who read it. And honestly, I mean, it has endured for 20 years, but I think it will wind up being a classic one day. And you said you understand this now. So what have you learned from your readers about this book that you created? Why do you now think it connects with people so powerfully?
6: I think, if I was to look at it practically, I think you want to look at these things in some ways you don't want to understand, because you feel like if you understand what people like to read and what you're writing from the outside in, if that makes sense, you're trying to write successfully. But if I was to think of it practically, there's just that idea of death as narrator, and then death is not the narrator we think he or she is. Like in some of the, I say she just because in some countries the death voice is female, because like in places like Brazil and you know, other South American countries and other countries, sometimes death is considered female. And so I think that kind of beats the door down into people's minds, and then you're going in and you're seeing Nazi Germany and the war through a different lens, firstly that way, and then you're seeing ordinary German people, and it's not really about the war, it's about everyday life. There's just something about the idea in the way that what I loved and what I wanted to be, the reason I wanted to be a writer was being a teenager and reading The Outsiders and, you know, S.E. Hinton books and feeling like it was black words on white paper, but I was seeing it all in colour. And for whatever reason, I struggled with the voice of death. Like first he was ultra, not sadistic, but he was, you know, sarcastic, and he was enjoying his work too much, and he was, yeah, I felt like I had to have a bath or something, or a shower or something after I wrote every page. You know, he would say the most awful things. And then when I had this breakthrough, when I thought, oh, what if death is actually afraid of us and for us, and he actually likes humans and wishes we could be better, that unlocked a lot in the book. And I think for whatever reason, the book thief, I think it's actually the voice of death combined with these characters that and I didn't realize I was doing this when I was writing it, but those five characters with Liesl kind of in the middle as the sun, and you've got Hans, Rosa, Max and Rudy kind of all revolving around her in a close proximity, and then you've got the rest of the war and the world revolving around her, so it just... For whatever reason, it was a risky sort of book, and I think people sort of connect to that strange idea. And then next thing, then those characters sort of, in a way, not accidentally, came very much to life on the page. And and they're still. I can't say they're my favourite characters, because I've written other books that were even harder, like much harder to write than The Book Thief. But these are the characters that I think just sort of most came to life most naturally. There's something maybe natural about the way the book is and comes together in that weird kind of way that it does. I hope that made even some semblance of sense. So maybe I really still don't understand.
5: Well, Marcus, we have to take a short break. We will be back in just a moment. These characters definitely, definitely continue to live. In a moment, we're going to meet our expert readers. I'm talking right now with Marcus Susak, author of The Book Thief. This is the Talk of Iowa Book Club from IPR News.
7: 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Partly cloudy overnight with a chance of rain, a low of 74 degrees, maybe some rain tomorrow, hot with a high of 88 degrees, and a chance of rain on Thursday, a little cooler on Thursday. It's IPR News.
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5: This is the Talk of Iowa Book Club from IPR News. I'm Charity Nebbe, and we have been reading The Book Thief by Marcus Susak. It was first published 20 years ago and became an international bestseller. It tells the story of Liesl Memminger, a young girl growing up with a foster family in Nazi Germany, and the book is narrated by Death. Author Marcus Susak is here with us from his home in Australia, and now it is time to meet our expert readers. Sheila Benson is here, an associate professor of English at the University of Northern Iowa. Hello, Sheila.
14: Hello.
5: Thank you so much for being here. And this is a reread for you. First of all, how many times do you think you've read The Book Thief?
14: I've lost count. I really don't know. At least four, probably five or six.
5: Okay, so when did you first encounter it? What was your first impression?
14: I read it actually in a book club in West Virginia, and somebody was I think it was that she was teaching ninth graders, and she said, oh, we're reading this book. We should read it for our book club, and we all loved it, and I ugly cried, like really bad ugly cried
5: yeah.
14: at the end, and yeah, and it's just kind of kept going. This book has stayed with me.
5: And why do you think you come back to it so much?
14: It's really nice to have a book that makes me feel deeply, and like that has more layers that come out the longer, like the more I read it, the more I see in it. And that's not always the case with books. Like they don't always, you know, hold up to multiple readings.
5: I love rereading a really amazing book and something that has really touched me in the past. And one of my favorite things about it is that it changes over time. And of course, I'm changing over time. How was it different for you this time?
14: This time? So I use this book for my, I work with pre-service teachers, so people who are going to teach high school English and middle school English. And I use this book to talk about writing moves. And I always say, this book makes me cry every single time, even though I know exactly what's going to happen. Death is the narrator, and he tells us what's going on, and I still cry. And this time through, it was not an ugly cry. It was just sort of a weeping. I was listening to the audiobook and driving, and it just had tears going down my face. And I said, well, okay, that's progress. But I paid more attention to craft. I finally figured out the dominoes, because my book has the dominoes on the cover thing.
15: And the dominoes come from a scene where Rudy Steiner is listening to his parents talk to someone who's come from the Nazi party to say that they want Rudy to go to their special academy for gifted Hitler youth or something like that. And Rudy is in the other room and he is with his siblings setting up these dominoes. Do you want to tell us what you figured out about that, Sheila?
14: Well, I finally figured out the metaphor. I said, oh, look, he's a domino. And I should have figured that out a long time ago, where he just really doesn't have any control. He thought he did, and he set things in motion that he didn't realize that he'd set in motion. I think Rudy's life, he thinks is a game, I think. And I think this is a moment when he realizes that it's not a game, that he was just trying to win all those races to basically show the leaders that he didn't like that he was actually, he's not a, Hitler Youth loser, but it backfired on him.
15: Yeah.
14: And he's finally realizing it.
15: Well, so many dominoes fell during that time. No one had any control, which Marcus, I mean, that's one of the really incredible things that you feel in this book, is that you have these people who have feelings and who want to do the right thing, but no one has any control. It's all a big game of dominoes, isn't it?
6: That was an amazing deconstruction of that. Of course, I don't necessarily, like, I know that that's going on, but I don't necessarily know that's going on at the time I'm writing it. One of the really lucky things I have with this book is that I get to know more about it as I think about it, because it hasn't ever quite gone away. And so that idea with Rudy, that came from something that did actually happen to my dad, where these men in big coats came to his house in Austria and they wanted him to go to this special school, and his parents didn't let him. And because of that, his dad was then put into the Second World War after having already fought in the First World War, and doing like really terrible jobs and putting fires out during bombing raids and things like that. And so, I was really interested in the idea of fate as well. And so with the idea of dominoes there, and I think that what you're saying, what both of you are saying, and really eloquently so, much more than me, is that, that nothing is in your hands. And you look at a character like Alex Steiner, who to me is probably one of the more tragic figures in the book, is he tries to make these right decisions, and he makes the right decision, and in the sense of he doesn't let Rudy be taken. And then Rudy ends up staying on Himmel Street. Alex gets sent to the war, and he's the only one who survives of his whole family. That's what war is. Whatever you do, it could be the right thing or it could be the wrong thing, and you're doomed almost in either case, that you could win, but you lose everything. And I didn't actually plan that. I just sort of went, that's the way it, when I realized that's what was going to happen, that's just, and then Lisa would come back and she'd be working in Alex Steiner's shop, where she, always my favorite. And I basically just want to always play. You want to get to the point where you've worked really hard and you're playing. Like, my favorite subject or chapter heading was always the anarchist suit collection, and it's where Liesl and Rudy are in Alex's shop and they steal a suit for Rudy, and so I just think of all of those things, they're all happening at the same time in my head, and then when someone comes out and actually explains it proper, really beautifully like that, I go, oh yeah, okay. that's maybe all right.
15: Well, I want to bring our other expert reader into the conversation as well. Amanda Lepper is here. She is co-owner of Dog-Eared Books in Ames. Hello, Amanda.
16: Hi, Charity. Thanks for inviting me into this conversation.
15: Absolutely. And this was a reread for you also. Tell me about the first time you read the book.
16: I, as a lifelong reader, probably read this pretty close to its publication in the U.S. in 2006.
15: Yeah.
16: And I was, as I approached reading it as a second time, I have to admit, I, not with dread, but I loved this book. I knew how it impacted me when I opened a bookstore in 2021. This was a book that had to be on one of our shelves. It's part of the canon of this era of American literature, even though it's from our Australian author. But it's part of our experience as readers. And I knew what I was getting myself into. I was so eager to have the opportunity to hear Marcus talk, to speak with him about his book. And I just kind of had to like brace myself because I could remember how hard I cried. I could remember the scene in my mind, seeing Liesl in the rubble and the people she loved alongside her gone. I can remember death standing there. And so I knew what I was walking into. But so much has changed in my life in those 20 years. And I think 20 years ago, I was reading a book about suffering that I didn't have much to relate to. And then what's happened over the course of 20 years in my life is no worse than any tragedy anyone else has probably experienced. And that's kind of what I've learned as I've become an adult, is that suffering is a part of life. Loss and grief are not something you escape by life without. And so as a reader, I came to the book witnessing Liesl's suffering, but also now relating to it in certain ways. And so it was in many ways more moving the second time around, as informed by my life experiences.
15: That's so fascinating. I think, I mean, this book is so powerful for me. And I think the thing that just hits me over the head, and it's the reason that I said, oh, I want this to be our book club book, and I've told so many people to read it over the years, is, you know, I think about myself when I was 10 or 11 years old, and I was learning about World War II, and I was learning about the Holocaust, and I read so many things, and I learned so much, and I had this sense that as long as I did that learning, that if I knew, and people like me knew, what had happened and what had gone wrong that had led to all of these deaths, that we could prevent it from happening. But Marcus, this book hits me so hard because we know these people, we love these people, they are just living their lives, and some of them are trying to do the right thing, but it is, as Sheila was just talking about, it's the dominoes. It feels inevitable that all of these horrible, monstrous things are happening and are going to happen, even though these people are ordinary people and most of them are not villains and most of them are not heroes. They're not bad people. They're people living their lives that somehow allow this extraordinary monstrosity. Marcus, you make me feel really helpless when I read this, but I think, you know, I think it's so important to understand that perspective.
6: Yeah, I mean, and I feel helpless when I'm writing it as well. It's also, you know, when you think about what everyone's role here is, and I don't mean in the book or even just in this conversation, and I guess it's my job as well to sort of go, okay, here's, to sort of shed light on like what I'm thinking when I'm writing it. And I think both Amanda and Sheila's point, well, firstly, on Amanda's idea of like being a bit reticent to read something again because you're worried. I'm always worried that I might, a book I've loved, I'm worried I might not love it anymore. And the book that I always come to is The Catcher in the Rye, And I know that's such an iconic book, and for good reason. But that's a book for me that I realized that I read it when I was 19, so probably a bit older than most people. But that's a book to me that gets better every time you read it. And to both Amanda and Sheila's points about that you find new things in it. But now I read it as a parent. And there are so many times, like when Holden drops the record that he's going to give to Phoebe and it smashes into, I don't know, 11 or 12 different pieces outside Central Park, I just want to give him a hug. And I think maybe what I'm getting at here is that when I'm writing and when I'm working on something, I have this ambition that I want readers to feel like they're there, like that they're there. Like when Himmel Street's being bombed, and Liesl has just lost everything. I just want people to feel like they're in there and they believe it when they read it. And that to me is that great magic act of fiction. And I also just should shed light on the idea of, like, people say to me, God, that must have been so hard to write. And I say, I loved writing every second of that. People say to me, thanks a lot. I'd cried on public transport reading your book. And I say, I'm really sorry about that. But when I was writing it, just so you know, I was a complete mess, but I was happy.
16: That was my question. I'm so glad you offered that to us, because when I'm reading it, even on a reread, I am feeling so, like, I can barely speak these words to you right now without the tears coming out the corners of my eye. That description of the moment as Himmel Street is being hit, the description of each of those beloved characters, Rudy with his sibling, the parent, Hans and Rosa, like, you just destroyed us. And that lives with you as long as your memory is alive. And so I wanted to know, are you crying as you're writing? Does it hurt you as much as it hurts us? In a way that honors our humanity. And so what I'm hearing from you is that, yes, you were crying. It does hurt you as much as us.
15: Do you feel like you had control over what was happening, Marcus, or did you have to write what was happening? Where were you making this happen?
6: I'm very much a planner. I write chapter headings over and over and over again in notebooks, and usually to keep the story near me. Like I said before, I feel like it's a world that lives next to me, and I'm at my best when I feel like I can roll out of bed in the morning and already be thinking about it and, like, land in that world. And that was all with The Book Thief. It was kind of always like that. And I knew that it was coming to this conclusion where Liesl was going to lose so much but feel like she'd gained a lot too. I wanted to be sort of destroyed but hopeful, which sounds a bit weird. And especially, and I should say this again, look, I guess, again, to deliver maybe something a little bit unexpected is people will often tell me who their favourite character is. And in this case, it's often Rudy and or Hans or even Rosa. And Max does survive. And again, that's an idea of fate where Hans Huberman makes this grave mistake, which means Max has to leave the basement. But that's what saves his life. But when people say to me, and they'll swear at me, whatever, and they'll say, you killed Rudy. And I say to them, I can't help it. You know, I just give them not a steely look, but I just say, Rudy Steiner is a favorite character that I've ever written in my entire career as a writer. And not for one second did I consider letting him live. And they look at me as if, like, oh, my God, you are a psychopath. and I just say no, because there were all of these reasons why, to me, that had to happen. The whole book is actually leading to two moments. It's leading to Liesl reading the word shaker, yeah, when she reads that back to Max. And to me, the whole book is leading to that moment. And then, but it's set in a secondary way, it's leading to Liesl finding Rudy and picking him up and saying, wake up, Jesse Owens, wake up. And the seed for that is sown on whatever page. That basically runs through the whole book. leading to the final payoff, I suppose, on page, in the late 500s, where Liesl finds him and she tells him to, wake up, Rudy, wake up, Jesse Owens. To me, that was such a, I was looking forward to writing that, because to me, it's sort of like, this is when you feel most alive reading a book and when you're being hit in the heart like that.
15: We have to take another short break. We'll be back in just a moment. With me today, Marcus Susak, author of The Book Thief. Also here, Amanda Lepper, co-owner of Dog-Eared Books in Ames. And our other expert reader today is Sheila Benson, associate professor of English at the University of Northern Iowa. We'll be back in a moment. This is Talk of Iowa from IPR.

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7: This is the Talk of Iowa Book Club from IPR News. I'm Charity Nebbe. We have been reading The Book Thief by Marcus Susak, and it was first published 20 years ago. It became an international bestseller. It tells the story of Liesl Memminger, a young girl growing up in Nazi Germany, and the people that she loves. The book is narrated by Death. Author Marcus Susak is here with us today, along with Sheila Benson, Associate Professor of English at the University of Northern Iowa, and Amanda Lepper, co-owner of Dog-Eared Books in Ames. And I want to talk about the fact that words, books have so much power in this book, within this book, but also in the world. We see over and over, of course, Liesl is a book thief. She's so drawn to these words even before she can read. But we also know that Adolf Hitler created this propaganda machine and used words to set into action the monstrosity that was World War II and the Holocaust. And these ideas are so powerful within this book. And Sheila, I'll let you go first. You know, I think that you get so, at least for me, I get so caught up in what is happening with the characters that almost becomes secondary. But then outside of the book, I think about how true and how powerful those ideas are.
8: Actually, that was one of the things that I noticed. I paid a lot more attention to this read through. And I think part of that is just the climate that we're in and books being censored and people being afraid of what words can do and what, like, the good things that words can do and the bad things that words can do and everything in between. And like the word shaker, I love the word shaker section, like that whole, the idea that staying true to what you believe and, you know, saying those words and not being silent actually heals. I think that that's a really valuable piece of the book. And I mean, the fact that a bunch of words that, you know, yeah, it is kind of a hard sell, you know, for ninth graders to say, here's a 500-page book, here you go, and it's going to make you cry. But I think the fact that the book can make you cry and can you make you cry on additional readings and connect with those characters speaks to the power of words.
7: Yeah. Well, I think about my daughter when she read it. And I know this was first published as a young adult novel. I don't feel that it is young adult or not. I feel like it is a timeless novel, and I know that subsequently it has been published for general readers. But my daughter was probably in eighth grade when she read it, and she was sitting in the living room reading the last 30 pages, and I realized what she was doing and tried to kind of just empty the room and create space for her. But I remember her sitting there and shell-shocked and heartbroken by the end of the book. But also, as she sat there and cried, she's like, I think I'm also crying because I can never read another book that's that good. And so which, you know, there are many amazing books out there. But Marcus, I think that's about the biggest compliment a 13-year-old girl could possibly ever give you, is that she felt like your book was the pinnacle. But it's so powerful, and it feels so good, even though it is so heartbreaking. I know this is on your banned bookshelf, Amanda, Dog-Eared Books. And when I think about people challenging this book and saying that the themes are not appropriate for young readers, I think, did you read it? Because that those are not the people you want to be aligned with, right?
9: That was one of those really meta experiences of reading this book at this time as a bookseller. And I think Sheila can probably, as an educator, relate to this as well. Your experience teaching this to teachers and as a teacher, and all of us, we've had our kids read it. And then you're reading a book about the power of books and the power of words. And Liesl is showing us how powerful stories are, not only because the message, it wasn't necessarily the narrative or the themes in the books she was reading. Those books kept her alive, and they kept other people alive, and they kept her going. But then in the broader picture, she and the other characters in the book and Death come to understand that words have so much power and books have so much power. Mein Kampf was written by Hitler to try to control and to try and set an agenda. And then also he was silencing other books, the ones that were being burned. I thought there was great humor Death had in describing one of the books that was in the bonfire. And it was like, it was a book about a Jew, and they were, you know, portrayed in a positive light. So obviously, this is something that needed to be gotten rid of. And that same narrative is playing out in our culture. And I don't know what the experience is in Australia, but as Americans bringing our kids up through public schools, living in our current political climate, as a bookseller selling the books, we're seeing books banned right and left, but then also books that aren't even being brought into schools because they don't want to see sympathetic portrayals of marginalized identities. And then, you know, you take that thought even further. Here I'm reading this book about everyday Germans living in their small towns, frozen in fear because they might be thrown into a concentration camp or into the war to be sacrificed. They're Germans watching their country do this. And we have Max as a character, as a Jewish person trying to survive this cleansing. And then we're American readers today watching some of the atrocities that are happening around us, and then seeing books being banned about immigrants and about othered people. And so it's just like a very layered experience to read The Book Thief. And that, I think, is one of the many reasons why this is already a classic and will be a classic for so many reasons. And I think Marcus as well, talking about The Catcher in the Rye, right? Like, teenagers read that. He said, I probably read it when I was 19 and I was older than most. Teenagers read it, adults read it, and it resonates in every age level. As a bookseller, I'll sometimes hand a book to someone and I'll realize, someday you'll get

0: just jump in on this. I love the fact that Mein Kampf gets painted over, and Max writes his own book on top of the reclaimed pages of Mein Kampf. That's so a genius move.
1: Marcus, were you surprised when you learned that people were challenging your book, were saying that this should be taken out of some schools?
2: It always surprises me a little bit. And I think often, you know, and this is, I guess, one of the things that, like, there's the shoulder shrug in, as one of the books in that Liesl, you know, there's part of the book thing. And, you know, the idea of people shrugging their shoulders and things just happening. And I'm often, I feel like I'm easygoing to a fault where I just sort of go, I just think it's sort of, I'm not going to say it, I take it glibly, but, you know, I sort of feel like everything that I'm going to say about that is in The Book Thief, if you know what I mean.
1: Yeah.
2: And I know, you know, and I think it's tempting as a writer, you know, to almost, I don't want to say celebrate, but sort of see it as an opportunity when your book has been banned, you know, that you feel like you've written something that's, I don't want to say notorious, but, you know, challenging the status quo and whatever, and then to really get out and protest about it. And I don't see it as a sort of sales point or as a, which I know you're not suggesting in the slightest. I just see it as one of those general frustrations where you just sort of go, and it's the one thing that I learned, like, is that we will never learn. Humans will never learn. And that's why, like, this idea of, oh, this book is still relevant, it's not because the book's that much of a genius thing. It's because we haven't changed. And I'm laughing as I say this, but it's, you know, it's through sort of, I don't want to say clenched fists, but it's sort of, oh, my God, how can we still be so hopeless?
3: But that's why the book is so good, Marcus, because those words are in that book. It's like, how can we be so good and bad? How can it be so beautiful and awful? And I think that's it. Like, that. How many passages did I highlight in this book that hit on that? The suffering and the love side by side, the awfulness of us as humans, and that it doesn't change. And so that to me is the core.
1: I think,
3: and I'm grateful for it.
1: Yeah. And I think one of the fascinating things about rereading the book for me was, I didn't think about this the first time I read it, how deeply I identified with death. And I think that death says the things that we feel and that we think. Like, this is so early in the book. This is after Liesl's brother had died and after he was buried, and they're heading back to the train station, her mother and Liesl, before Liesl goes to the foster family. And Liesl was sure her mother carried the memory of him slung over her shoulder. She dropped him. She saw his feet and legs and body slap the platform. How could that woman walk? How could she move? That's the sort of thing I'll never know or comprehend, what humans are capable of. And that hit me so much harder this time. And I thought, oh, the character I think I relate to most deeply is death, because I'm always thinking that, Marcus. I'm always wondering how can we be so amazing and how can we be so horrible?
2: That revelation that death would be sort of like the missing part of us.
1: Yeah.
2: And when he says things like, if you really want to get the closest snapshot of what I look like, just look in the mirror. Yeah, don't think of this robed figure carrying a scythe, you know. And I think it's the interplay between all of that evil and you know, stamping down of culture and everything with a kind of innocence, just the purity of words and stories as well, because to me this book was about stories as well. It's the stories we read, the stories we write, and the stories we make. That's what's happening all the way through the book. And most importantly, is those stories we make, and then we write about them, and then we read them, and we come to some understanding of who we are. And it's sometimes beautiful and sometimes, you know, a bit on the agonizing side.
1: Something that I learned getting ready for this show is that on Goodreads, Marcus, maybe you know this, on Goodreads, The Book Thief has the most votes for the saddest

0: book of all time. Are you aware of that?
1: Saddest book of all time. I'm taking it.
0: Well, I think it says a lot, because I looked at that list and there are so many sad books on that list. And I thought, I don't know that I would have even said this is the saddest book of all time, but it does tell you how much your characters resonate with people and feel real to people, that it's sadder than nonfiction books in which the people that we love die, according to this one list on Goodreads.
2: Okay, so I'm thinking about that sad, because there's different kinds of sad.
0: Yeah.
2: And this is a book that you makes me cry, but there's a hope in it too, mm-hmm. that I think is different than just a sad book.
0: Yeah.
2: Like that just, okay, I'm feeling like I need to read something.
3: Right.
2: Yeah.
0: We only have a couple of minutes left. And Sheila and Amanda, I want you to have the final words here. Can you tell us why you believe that everyone should read this book? And Sheila, do you want to go first?
2: Oh, man. I think that this is a book that makes people feel deeply and understand why reading matters. I mean, that's really one of the themes in the book. I mean, words matter. And so I think that's where I would pitch this, is that you need to understand the power that physical words can have. And this book does that. I'm thinking of the scene at the end that gets me every single time, when death comes for Hans and Hans's soul is sitting up. Hmm. Like when I tell people that detail, they go, oh, that's really powerful. And I said, yes, that's why you need to read the rest of the book.
0: Right. And even if we can't affect change on a grand scale, I think we all want our souls to be sitting up, don't we, Sheila?
2: Yeah.
0: Yeah. Amanda, why do you think everybody should read this book?
3: I think by making death the narrator and looking at something as atrocious as the Holocaust and the deaths of these beloved characters, like, so I see a lot of trying to make sense of death and our fear of death in art. Some of our greatest artists, including our greatest writers, are reckoning with death and our immortality. And this book does it in a really interesting way. And also, as I said, the longer we live and as we watch the world around us, but also have experiences in our life, it's very hard to make sense of suffering. And this is a book that shows you beauty and love right alongside, hand in hand with suffering. And death is there the whole time. And it just pushes in your face, like in the very beginning, you are going to die. Death will come for us all. And it releases you almost from that fear. Okay, we've accepted that as truth. And so I find it very moving and some of the most meaningful books in my life that reckon with suffering and help me look face to face at the reality that we will all die. Death is coming for us. So for me, I think that's why it's an important book. And I think there isn't anyone who isn't a little scared of death. So I find it moving and very important for those reasons.
0: Amanda Lepper, thank you so much.
3: Thank you.
0: Amanda Lepper is co-owner of Dog Eared Books in Ames. Sheila Benson, thank you.
2: Thank you.
0: Sheila Benson is an associate professor of English at the University of Northern Iowa. And Marcus Susak, thank you for this beautiful book. And thank you so much for being part of this conversation.
1: Thanks, all of you.
0: This is the Talk of Iowa Book Club. We've been reading The Book Thief by Marcus Susak. Talk of Iowa is a production of IPR News. 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This is

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3: A Republican initiative in Congress aims to change the rules on who can register to vote. This hour, the debate over the Save America Act. It's River to River from IPR News. I'm Ben Kiefer. The Save America Act would require proof of citizenship, a passport, a birth certificate, to register to vote. Supporters say it's about election security. Critics say millions of eligible Americans simply don't have those documents. So today we dig into the details of the bill, what it would mean for Iowa voters, and how county auditors say it would change their work. Before that, I talk with two members of the Planet Money team about their new book. That's all coming up. First, this news.
4: Live from NPR News in Washington, I'm Janine Herbst. President Trump apparently secretly switched to a different plane as he left a NATO summit in Turkey last month due to security concerns, contradicting public statements from the White House. Dan Lamoth was part of the Washington Post reporting team that broke the story.
5: The president walked up the external steps to the old Air Force One, waved to the cameras, and then almost immediately, we're told, walked off the plane on the opposite side of the aircraft onto an elevated airport catering truck. That truck then lowers back to ground level, drives over to a smaller plane, a C-32, and gets back on that other smaller plane. Secretary Pete Hegseth walks up the external stairs to that C-32, making it look like he's the senior official aboard. Mm-hmm. And then in sequence, those planes fly to Britain with the larger plane carrying the Air Force One call sign, despite the president not being aboard.
4: Dan Lamoth speaking there to NPR's All Things Considered. NPR hasn't independently verified the report. In Boston, a federal judge has expanded a court order blocking a key part of President Trump's executive order to limit voting by mail in the midterm election. NPR's Hansi Lo Wong has more.
6: The latest ruling by U.S. District Judge Indira Tulwani bans the U.S. Postal Service from trying to finish carrying out President Trump's directives in every state, not just the 23 mainly Democratic-led states plus Washington, D.C. that sued over the order. The judge, who was a nominee of former President Barack Obama, found the voting rights groups that made this request are likely to prove in their lawsuit that Trump's order oversteps the president's authority under the Constitution and increases confusion among voters. Trump's order calls for USPS, which is financial supporter of NPR, to get lists of eligible voters from states and deliver mail-in ballots only to people on those lists. The president has said he issued this order to stop illegal voting by non-U.S. citizens, which many studies have found to be extremely rare. Hansi Lo Wong, NPR News.
4: The man accused of killing the CEO of United Healthcare was back in state court today in Manhattan for what's expected to be a final hearing for Luigi Mangione before his murder trial next month. And here's Brian Mann reports the judge says the jury in the case will be anonymous.
7: Mangione is accused of gunning down insurance executive Brian Thompson on a New York City street in 2024. Because of the national debate over healthcare access and insurance costs, Mangione has drawn significant support online, with fans and supporters showing up at the courthouse for each hearing. During this session, Judge Gregory Caro said jury selection will begin September 8th. He signaled that jurors' identities will be kept from the press and the public. This comes as Mangione's defense team has argued for more media access to the trial. A second trial in federal court is expected to get underway in January. Brian Mann, NPR News, New York.
4: You're listening to NPR News. Senator Darlene Graham will advance to a Republican special primary runoff election for U.S. Senate in South Carolina, scheduled for later this month. That's according to a race call by the Associated Press. South Carolina Republicans voted today to decide who will be the party's nominee this November, following the death of Senator Lindsey Graham last month. President Trump is backing Senator Darlene Graham, who was appointed by South Carolina's governor last month, to complete her late brother's term. It's already been a record year for cyclosporiasis outbreaks. Now the CDC is warning that jalapenos grown in Mexico are sickening more than 300 people in 27 states with salmonella, which also causes diarrhea, as NPR's Yuki Noguchi reports.
8: Foodborne outbreaks are often underreported and challenging for state health departments to manage. But Dr. Ann Zink, former chief medical officer for the state of Alaska, says cuts to federal funding of key health agencies hurt operations this year.
9: Epidemiologists and team reach out to CDC regularly to understand what they're seeing in a larger context nationally, which is really important. And when those personnel are gone, the positions are unfilled, it really slows not only the reporting, but the disease investigation.
8: The number of cyclosporiasis cases reported by Missouri shot up to nearly 1,600 recently. Michigan, the epicenter, has over 12,000 cases. Yuki Noguchi, NPR News.
4: U.S. futures contracts are trading in mixed territory at this hour. I'm Janine Herbst, NPR News in Washington.
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3: 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It's River to River from IPR News. I'm Ben Kiefer. Coming up later in the program, the debate over the Save America Act. First, a recent conversation with two members of the Planet Money team about their new book, Planet Money, A Guide to the Economic Forces That Shape Your Life. I spoke with the lead author and longtime Planet Money contributor, Alex Mayasi, and Planet Money co-host, Kenny Malone.
11: I understand the big idea behind this book is that economics isn't really about markets and charts. It's about our everyday lives. So what made you want to write this book now? I mean, we've heard about Planet Money for two decades.
12: I think there are a few things. One is that we know that lots of people listen to Planet Money and they find it very helpful for learning about the economy, for understanding money better. But we really felt there would be a lot of value in producing a book, this kind of like one guide you can hold in your hands that would feel comprehensive, go through different parts of your life, work and career, saving, investing, you know, your personal life, even finding love, so that you could get a lot of these like powerful ideas in one place. And then there's just a lot of things that you can do in a book that you can't do in radio. So we got to explore with the forum. We have these, you know, amazing, sometimes surrealist illustrations. there are times, you know, in radio and podcasts, you have to stay really focused on the main idea. But in the book, we could have these sidebars where we explain other ideas. And so that was really exciting and part of the impetus for writing a Planet Money book.
13: Yeah. And Ben, this is Kenny. If I may, it also, the timing is partially, as we reveal in a series about making the book, it's partially because 3 years ago, a couple of book agents who were retained by NPR came to us and said it might make sense for Planet Money to write a book. So you know, cards on the table, that's part of it too.
11: All right. Planet Money does a really good job of storytelling, making economics very personal to us. But I want to talk about, first of all, one concept that you would put forward that would make our lives better. If you had to pick one economic concept, what would it be?
13: Ooh. That's the
12: question. Oh, I bet Kenny and I are thinking about the same thing.
13: Oh, I'm curious. I want to
11: see if you're lined. Up, or if you've got different ones. Yeah.
13: Do you want us to? Here, let's count to three and say the
12: three.
13: Idea. All right, ready? One, two, three. Marginal utility.
12: Compound interest.
13: Okay. Oh. All right, different ones. Different ones. All right, I'll go first then. So, to me, I love the idea of marginal utility, which sort of boils down to like how much usefulness am I going to get out of the next thing, whatever it might be. So a classic example is like you're at a bar, you're having some drinks. Like, I would love to have the third beer, the fourth beer, but like, how much happier is that beer really going to make me? And this applies to everything. Like, how much more will the extra vacation benefit me? How much more will the extra TV show on that night's binge watch benefit me? And I think it's just really nice to put these kinds of guardrails up for ourselves and really think through the marginal utility of anything that we're dealing with. I love marginal utility. That one's mine. But Alex, not yours.
11: Alex?
12: I mean, what's funny is that mine comes from an amazing story that Kenny Malone reported.
13: That's true.
12: For Planet Money. And then we include the book because it's such an amazing story. And so it's about compound interest. And I think many people listening have probably gotten the advice to start saving money for retirement as early as possible. Put it, you know, save it, put it in the stock market.
13: Now, if you're listening, start saving now. Saving. Do it.
12: Right. And so there's this idea that, you know, because it's really important to do it early. And why is that? I think even people who understand compound interest, it's like, and I say this about myself, it kind of breaks your brain to really dig into how powerful it is. So, you know, there is... We explain this through the story of Bobby Bonilla, who was an amazing baseball player, huge slugger. And near the end of his career, he's playing for the Mets. He's making about $6 million per year. And he doesn't have a great season. So after the season, the Mets are kind of hoping that they could, you know, get him to play for a lot less money or otherwise get that money back. And so they come to this agreement where Bobby Bonilla says, you know, I won't demand my salary now, the $6 million a year you owe me, but I want you to pay me that money, you know, starting something like 20 years in the future in kind of yearly increments. And so he ends up making $30 million from the Mets. And, you know, Mets fans go insane because this money is still being paid out every year. So there are years where Bobby Bonilla, who's been retired for, you know, like over a decade at this point, is making more than like active Mets players. And it seems like the Mets are so dumb. Why did they
13: this? It's so funny.
12: But actually, like textbook economics. Like if someone were to invest $6 million, you know, a few decades ago, or give up $6 million a few decades ago in exchange for that money in the future, you know, if you put that money in the stock market or some other, you know, kind of way that a normal person might save for retirement, or this is the way pensions work, $30 million is how much money that would be worth in the future. That is just kind of, that's how everyone's retirement plan works. So compound interest, extremely powerful. Start saving now. Like it's kind of unbelievable how much money can snowball if you give it enough time. So even if you don't have tons of wealth, saving, starting early, huge. It can make a huge difference.
11: Alex and Kenny, Planet Money, A Guide to the Economic Forces That Shape Your Life. This book also talks about automation and AI, whether this technology will help us or replace us. When you look at the economy right now, what changes do you think will most affect how people work over the next 10 or 20 years? We all know 20-somethings or younger people, well, legitimately kind of freaking out, like what's going to be left there in the job market, right?
12: Yeah, I mean, I think there very much is a narrative right now that AI is replacing entry-level jobs. And I think I would like to communicate that there's a lot of uncertainty and debate about that because, you know, we can't create two universes, one where we invented chatbots and AI and one where we didn't, and then see what happens. So there's a lot of other things going on too. There's the tariffs and trade war from the Trump administration that's caused a lot of business uncertainty. You know, that's led a lot of companies to, you know, pause expansion plans or to be very cautious about hiring because they're uncertain about the future. So I think AI is absolutely a powerful force. And I do have my own concerns about, you know, I do hear people talking about cutting back on entry-level hiring as a result. But I think, you know, I don't want young people to buy into this narrative too much. You know, there are multiple reasons behind that. And I think there are reasons we could see very healthy entry-level hiring in the near future as well.
11: Mm-hmm. Comment a little bit about, for listeners in Iowa and the Midwest, this, the economy means often agriculture, manufacturing, small towns, housing. What economic trends should people in smaller communities be paying attention to right now?
13: Yeah, I mean, I feel like what we're hearing and what we're seeing has a lot to do with the ways that agriculture has been impacted by the on-again, off-again tariffs. And I assume your listeners have felt some of this. Obviously, it depends a great deal on the products, what's being exported, what's being imported.
11: And the war as well. Yep.
13: Yeah. And the war as well. So it's difficult because these things are changing so frequently and they feel... they do feel like on-again, off-again things. But the thing that, you know, the issue that has not been on-again, off-again are prices. People are feeling the squeeze from the periods of inflationary growth that we've seen. And so when people go to the grocery store, they are seeing these prices and people are feeling these prices. And one of the things we end up talking a lot about on Planet Money is the way that we might want these prices to go back down. But that simply is not the way that the economy works. Inflation goes up, and the best we can hope for is that eventually salaries catch up to this inflation and then inflation starts to slow. But I would say affordability is probably the number one thing that we're hearing about as an issue from everybody.
11: Mm-hmm. Is there an economic story right now that you think is very, very important but not getting enough attention?
12: I have an answer that's a little bit subtle. And I think there's this field or subfield of economics called market design, and it's present in several chapters of the book. And so market design really got started when economists started looking at kind of unusual markets. So an example is like kidney donations. We don't buy and sell kidneys. So how do you try and figure out the most efficient way to match donors to patients? You know, economists did work on that. And then they started looking at other types of markets where, you know, maybe you need more central coordination than your kind of standard, just letting people buy and sell on their own. And I think as that field has advanced, there's just this growing recognition that, you know, every market is designed. I mean, we often think of Wall Street as kind of like unfettered capitalism, but they literally have hours where the market opens and when it closes. And they have these kind of rules, like if, you know, certain stock prices go super haywire in a short amount of time, there's kind of like a circuit breaker where we stop trading so people can figure out what's going on. Like there are all these rules that have been put in place to make, you know, Wall Street and financial markets work better. And I think that's true all around the economy. And there's this growing recognition that like, it's not a question of like, are regulations good or bad? It's just about looking at each case and being smart about it and how to get the kind of fair and efficient outcomes we want. And so I think that's a very underrated idea that I think we'll see more and more of that can be very powerful for how to think about to make markets more fair and get the outcomes we want while also maintaining the efficiency that grows the entire economy.
11: Kenny and Alex, we don't have much time, but in a few words, if you could eliminate one economic myth forever, what would that myth be?
13: That's a big one. Alex, you have one that comes to mind? We won't count to three this time and do it again.
12: Yeah. I think the first one that comes to mind, we were talking about automation earlier, and there's a kind of famous fallacy called the lump of labor fallacy. And so this is the idea that if certain jobs get automated or certain tasks get automated, people are worried, oh, there'll be less work for me to do, for all of us to do, so there'll be fewer jobs. And, you know, what we see throughout economic history is the opposite, that like human needs and wants are unlimited. So, you know, agriculture used to be like something like 70% of the population of the workforce not that long ago. And of course, we've automated agriculture. It's become so much more efficient. But that doesn't mean that, you know, there was nothing for all those, you know, farmhands to do. People moved to the city and work in factories. And today, you know, like probably something like 70% of the population are working jobs that did not even exist, you know, 100 years ago. So that's the lump of labor fallacy. And I think it's very helpful to think about in terms of automation, that like there are always the potential for like some jobs will go away. That's always happening in dynamic economy, but there's always more jobs, new things that we can do.
11: Alex and Kenny, thank you so much. Congratulations on your new book, Planet Money, A Guide to the Economic Forces That Shape Your Life. Take care, Alex, Kenny.
12: Thank you so much.
13: Thank you, Ben. This is great.
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2: Democrats are calling for a congressional briefing into President Trump's apparent use of a decoy aircraft to foil an Iranian assassination plot. 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So what does this say about the White House's transparency? That's on the next Morning Edition from NPR News.
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4: It's River to River from IPR News. I'm Ben Kiefer. Today, we're listening back to a show from April of this year about the Safeguard American Voter Eligibility Act, or the Save America Act. It's a bill that would change requirements for Americans to register and vote. The Save Act is still held up in the U.S. Senate. In June, President Trump refused to sign a bipartisan housing bill because of the SAVE Act, and in July, he made a social media post calling on Senate Majority Leader John Thune to cancel the chamber's August break until senators pass the bill. Thune has said repeatedly that the legislation does not have the needed votes. House Republicans have also attempted to create another path for the legislation through the budget reconciliation process. In late July, the House approved a budget framework that included $10 billion for voting-related changes aligned with the Save America Act. But Thune has said Republicans don't have the votes for that approach either. So what is in the Save Act? How might it affect Iowans? Let's listen back to that conversation from April.
5: It's been called the most sweeping change to American voting law in decades. When we walk into a polling place here in Iowa, we already show our ID, and that's been our state law since 2017. But Congress now debating whether to go much further, requiring proof of American citizenship, a passport, a birth certificate, not just a driver's license, every time you register or update your voter registration. It's called the Save America Act. That's SAVE, it's an acronym, Safeguard American Voter Eligibility, passed in the U.S. House in February with support from all members of Iowa's House congressional delegation. It stalled in the Senate, but the debate isn't going away. Iowa's entire congressional delegation, the U.S. senators, too, back it. Here is U.S. Senator Chuck Grassley. He spoke on the Senate floor in support of the Save America Act back in March.
6: 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I support free, transparent, and accurate elections. Every American deserves absolute confidence. There's no funny business distorting election outcomes. Let me tell you about the track record in my home state of Iowa. Voter ID laws in my state have been successful and well received since passage in 2017. Iowa voters' turnout increased in the 2018 midterm elections, and turnout has continued to remain very strong. So, the proof is in the pudding. Iowa's track record demonstrates voter ID improves integrity and security of our elections.
5: Senator Grassley, back in March, Senator Grassley declined an invitation to join our program today, citing scheduling conflicts. Let's hear from a House member from Iowa. Iowa Congresswoman Ashley Hinson of the 2nd District, also in March, said that she wants to see the SAVE Act passed. It did pass the House, remember. She said there had been some wrong information circulating on providing documents, including that it would be tough on women who changed their name when they got married.
7: I think that's just fear-mongering. I am very frustrated by that narrative. I am a married woman who changed my name. And why would I vote for something that is going to make it harder for me to vote for myself, being someone who's actually on the ballot? It's ridiculous.
5: Representative Hinson's team did not respond to an invitation to join this program. Today, for the rest of the hour, to test these assertions, you just heard by our elected members of Congress. Look at what's actually in the bill, what it would mean for us as Iowa voters, what it would mean for the people who run our elections. Joining us, Dave Peterson, Lucan Professor of Political Science at Iowa State University. Hi, Dave.
8: Hey, Ben.
5: Dave's here to provide us with historical political science context on this proposed law, this law and the SAVE Act. Adam Wedmore with us as well. Adam is a Cerro Gordo County Auditor, former president of the Iowa State Association of County Auditors. Hi, Adam.
9: Afternoon, Ben. Great to be here.
5: Good afternoon to you. You're here to tell us what, you know, would actually change for the work of county auditors and election workers. And we have Linda Sarah Hagedorn with us, vice president of the League of Women Voters of Iowa, also professor emeritus of Iowa State University. Linda, welcome to you.
10: Thank you. My pleasure to be here.
5: Giving us the voter advocacy perspective. I want to mention, too, that the Secretary of State's office declined an invitation to join our program. Let's jump in with you, Dave, the basics. What are the major new things the Save America Act would actually require? How is it? Would it be different from what we already do here in Iowa?
8: Sure, Ben. I mean, so the big difference that the Save America Act will have is changing the what's required to register to vote, right? So in Iowa, we have voter ID, which Senator Grassley talked about in the clip you played, where we have to show our identification that proves who we are and our address when we show up to vote. The Save America Act focuses a lot on the actual act of registering to vote in the first place, right? What does it take to get on the voter rolls? And the main emphasis here is that you have to prove your citizenship when you register to vote. Currently, in most states, you have to essentially sign an affidavit that says you're a citizen, but you don't have to actively prove it to register to vote. And now the proving that you're a citizen to register is not as simple as showing your ID. I think it's only in 5 states where your driver's license, and Iowa's not one of them, where your driver's license actually is proof of citizenship. Instead, what you have to have is something that proves your identity, like your driver's license, and something that proves your citizenship, like your birth certificate. Right, that shows that you or that you've been born in this country, or if you've been naturalized, your naturalization papers. And those things have to match, right? So the concern that Representative Hinson was arguing against is that what happens if your name changes between your birth, that's recorded on your birth certificate, and what is currently on your driver's license? What if they don't match? Well, if they don't match, it doesn't prove you're a citizen, right? Because that there is a discrepancy there. And for millions of Americans, married women who change their name is the most common example. But there are a lot of people, myself included, who legally change their name during their life. And so if I were to have to do this, I would have to show my driver's license and my birth certificate and an original of the court documents that showed that I legally changed my name. It also makes some other changes that I'm sure some of the other guests might talk about, right? It means that we cannot have registration pushes for registration anymore, right? So at Iowa State University every fall, there's a registration drive. Can't do that because people won't be able to prove their citizenship. There's open questions about what this would mean for online registration, about whether that would be allowed. Instead, what we would have to do is drive to our local county seat, probably, where the county auditor is, to be able to prove our citizenship if we want to change registration. So it creates this massive set of burdens on people to register or update their registration for voting.
5: Yeah. And to emphasize here, you know, while those of us traveling by plane, we now all need a real ID, that star on our driver's license. That, you may think, because it's good enough for TSA, is not proof of citizenship, just to emphasize that, right, Dave?
8: Right. At least in Iowa, it's not. There are some states that it is, but in Iowa, it's not. Again, because of federalism, we decentralize all of this, and we have 50 different states with 50 different sets of rules for things like driver's licenses, and then we've got 3,000 counties that have 3,000 different electoral systems, subtle variations in there. And so we've got this really decentralized process that isn't a one-size-fits-all or a single set of rules for all Americans.
5: Yeah, so much going on here, and Dave, you covered it very well there. We want to put off to the side the executive order that the president signed in the end of March directing the DHS to create a nationwide list of verified eligible voters in each state. Let's set that off to the side. We've got plenty to work with right now. Adam Wedmore, let's go to you. Cerro Gordo County Auditor, former president of the Iowa State Association of County Auditors. I want to look at, walk us through what changes for you if this becomes law. What does your job as county auditor look like the morning after the Save America Act takes effect? Because it would be for these midterm elections, in effect. I presume it could be anyway.
9: Yeah, that's our understanding of it anyways, that should this be signed into law, that it would be effective immediately, which would raise a lot of questions for each of the 99 county auditors of how we would actually implement this new requirement. In Iowa and most states, we are not very federally focused in that we are, because of the decentralization and federalism, our election laws stem from our state legislature, so we're very in tune with those. We have conversations with them, and then those are then interpreted and enforced by our Secretary of State's office, and we use our Attorney General as well as our county attorneys to help us interpret exactly how things should occur. Something like this, of this magnitude, we would certainly be looking to our legal counsel and our Secretary of State's office to help us identify what exact documents would be acceptable. Hopefully try to get some information and some training of how to verify that these documents are legitimate and accurate and valid. And then that ongoing question of who does this affect? We've already been receiving several phone calls and emails from people across the state who are asking questions from their auditors of, does this mean I have to show a passport every time? I'm already registered. Mm-hmm. Do I need to prove citizenship again? So those are the questions that we would also have to work on the voter education side. Mm-hmm. Currently in Iowa, there's three different acceptable forms of an application, if you will, that voters can fill out to register to vote. And on each of those forms, there's an attestation that the voter meets all the requirements, and very specifically, they have to attest that they are a United States citizen, and they have to attest that they are subject to prosecution and fines if they make a false statement on that form. So those forms can come in the mail. They can come through the Department of Transportation electronically. The voters can drop them off in our office as well. This legislation would upend all of that, and the fact that we would now need to physically see and prove that that individual is who they are and that they are a citizen at the time of their registration, which means all voter registrations essentially would have to be in a face-to-face method from our understanding.
5: Mm. Wow. And Adam, as a county auditor, I understand preparation for a general election starts 2 or 3 years out. We have the 2026 midterms in a few months. Where does this legislation fit in that timeline, given that the midterms are approaching? That has to be, you know, all hands on deck. This is an exceptional situation if you need to get ready for November. Are you worried about that? Are other auditors worried about that?
9: Well, I can assure you that auditors across the state are already planning for the primary election. We are getting ballots prepped and proofed and printed right now and lining up our precinct election officials to work the polls. So we're in the midst of this election season already, and any change like this would require significant training of our staff, as well as the thousands of essentially volunteer poll workers across the state, because there is still an election day registration process that is available. So we would have to now add this additional training to our poll workers, which I know they're more than capable of handling. It just adds mm-hmm. additional time that we have to spend with them ahead of time.
5: So because our state does allow same day voter registration, that complicates a very busy election day, how that runs even more.
9: Absolutely. We strongly encourage all voters to make sure that their registration is current ahead of the pre-registration deadline. But Iowa law does allow voters to register up into on election day. And if they were to do that, that means that those voters will be showing up at their polling location, having to bring not only the proof of identity and residency, but additionally proof of their citizenship, which is, again, one more document that we will have to train our poll workers on how to interpret and validate that document. And it just, you know, essentially it adds additional steps, slows the process down, and it puts some additional requirements and maybe some concerns on the poll workers about, am I doing this correctly?
5: Mm-hmm. Linda Sarah Hagedorn, League of Women Voters, Vice President here before the break. I wanted to make sure we get your input, and you'll be with us after the break, too. Who in Iowa is most likely to be affected by proof of citizenship requirements? Tell us about the groups, the people who are likely to not have these documents.
10: Sure. You know, we're hearing a lot about married women. But we know that 8 in 10 married women have changed their name. But, you know, some married women have changed their name more than once. And so if there is divorce and remarriage within that time span, that becomes particularly problematic in proving who you are and keeping that chain of name changes in mind. It'll also.
5: We just heard, Linda, to get in on that point, we just heard Representative Hinson in a clip say that she's tired of the fear-mongering. I would guess you don't agree with that narrative that it is fear mongering.
10: No. Read the bill. I read the bill, and the bill clearly states that you have to have proof of citizenship, such as passport or birth certificate. And if you don't have those, and if this birth certificate doesn't match your name, if you read the bill, it says you have to show who you are and how that chain of events has led to your current name. How strictly that will be enforced is yet to be seen. Nonetheless, that's what the bill says. And if you read mm-hmm. the bill, it's clear. Rural workers, rural voters, working class voters, voters of color, older Americans are all less likely to hold a passport or perhaps even have a readily accessible birth certificate. You know, interestingly, tribal citizens may be especially burdened because they'd be unable to register using only their tribal ID, which is what usually is done now. The SAVE Act would require tribal ID to be supplemented with additional proof of citizenship. Kind of laughable, of course. People who are survivors of natural disasters, you know, these things happen here in Iowa. They may be prevented from registering or re-registering if their passport or original birth certificate was lost or destroyed. Yes, you can always reorder those documents, but if the disaster occurs at a time close to voting, close to registration, that's a problem.
4: I'm Ben Kiefer, and we'll be right back. You're listening to an archive edition of River to River that originally aired in April of this year.

0: Good evening. Thanks for tuning in to IPR News. Your weather for tonight, it's going to be humid still, going down to just 74 degrees. There is a slight chance of some rain, a 30% chance of rain tomorrow with a high of 88. And then we cool off a little, at least for a couple of days. Thursday, 80% chance of rain, high of 77. For Friday, 80% chance of rain again and a high of 80. And then Saturday, 89 degrees, maybe a little bit of rain. And no rain in the forecast for Sunday. 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It's River to River on IPR News. Thanks so much for joining us. We appreciate your company.
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7: It's River to River from IPR News. I'm Ben Kiefer. Today, we're listening back to a show from April of this year about the Safeguard American Voter Eligibility Act, or the Save America Act. It's a bill that would change requirements for Americans to register and vote. The Save Act is still held up in the U.S. Senate. In June, President Trump refused to sign a bipartisan housing bill because of the SAVE Act, and in July, he made a social media post calling on Senate Majority Leader John Thune to cancel the chamber's August break until senators pass the bill. Thune has said repeatedly that the legislation does not have the needed votes. House Republicans have also attempted to create another path for the legislation through the budget reconciliation process. In late July, the House approved a budget framework that included $10 billion for voting-related changes aligned with the Save America Act. But Thune has said Republicans don't have the votes for that approach either. So what is in the Save Act? How might it affect Iowans? Let's listen back to that conversation from April.
8: Talking about the Save America Act, this is federal legislation that would require many things, but first and foremost, proof of citizenship, like a passport, birth certificate. Every time an American registers to vote or updates their voter registration, Iowa's entire congressional delegation backed it in the House. It's been voted through the House. It's stalled in the Senate, but our two U.S. senators support this. So we're asking what it would actually mean for Iowa voters and election workers. Dave Peterson, political scientist of ISU with us. Dave Wedmore, Cerro Gordo County Auditor. Linda Sarah Hagedorn of the League of Women Voters of Iowa. Linda, finish up what you were talking about, because you're going the specific populations the SAVE Act could affect most. Continue.
9: Yes. Well, I want to start out with saying that the SAVE Act is not addressing any real problems. There's no credible evidence of widespread non-citizen voting nationally. And in Iowa, the Secretary of State reported that 35 counted ballots cast by non-citizens in the 2024 general election out of more than 1.6 million ballots cast. Well, that shows the number was real, but extremely small. So this is a lot of to-do and a lot of burdening Iowa voters over a problem that really doesn't exist.
8: Let me go to Dave on that point before we move on. Dave, we could frame this as a trade-off. One person voting who shouldn't versus one eligible person being prevented from voting. How should we weigh that when we have the statistics that Linda just mentioned?
10: No, Ben, I think you're exactly right. I mean, you played that clip from Senator Grassley early about distorting the outcome of elections. And, you know, as you just sort of tried to put it, right, one person voting who should not have voted distorts the election exactly the same amount as one legally eligible voter being denied access to the ballot box. And so when we think about things like this, one way to think about this is which group is larger, the number of people who are ineligible voters who vote, which, as Linda just pointed out, is vanishingly small, or the number of people who otherwise would have been eligible and legal to vote who are now denied and disenfranchised according to this bill, which also, as Linda pointed out, is much, much larger, right? So if Senator Grassley wants to talk about distorting our elections, he's focusing on exactly the wrong side of the distortion.
8: Mm-hmm. Okay, and Linda, to you, to finish up with the groups that are likely to be most affected by this change, should it go through?
9: I'd like to talk about college students. You know, today, a college student can use a student ID from a Iowa high school or college as proof of identity, as long as it's current, it's valid, it has a photo, and an expiration date. And if the ID does not show the current address, well, the student just uses another document to prove residence, maybe a lease, a utility bill, a bank statement, and so on. But the SAVE Act asks for documentary proof of U.S. citizenship, a passport or a birth certificate. And we know that many, perhaps even most, college students are not going to have those documents at their fingertips. So in Iowa, college students can register at their campus address, and under current Iowa rules, they can prove their identity and residence with practical documents. But the SAVE Act would be different because it would require documentary proof of citizenship, and many students living on campus will not have a certified birth certificate or passport sitting in their dorm room. So, you know, it will definitely affect those students. You know, the bigger answer to all of this is that when we register to vote, we already swear under penalty of perjury that I am a citizen of the United States. It's already there on that Iowa form. And so a lot of this just seems to be unnecessary. Again, I go back to a problem that doesn't look like it really exists.
8: Okay. Well, about just over 10 minutes left of our discussion. I want to make sure our listeners get a good bit of input here. Sarah has been waiting patiently. Thank you very much. Where are you calling from, Sarah?
11: Des Moines.
8: Yeah. Welcome to our program. What's your input here? What's your take on this discussion?
11: I just wanted to point out one other group who are U.S. citizens and have often had problems with people who don't believe they're citizens. And that's anyone who is born a U.S. citizen overseas. The consular report of birth is a U.S. birth certificate, but it says they were born overseas. So when you say if you can prove you were born in the U.S., that's great. But you can also be born outside the U.S. and be a citizen. And my sons have had to argue with people about getting the driver's license or registering to vote because they say, well, that's not a U.S. birth certificate. You weren't born here. You're not a citizen. When that's not right. There's anyone whose parents were in the military, who were working overseas for the government or for private industry, and the kids were born overseas, is a U.S. citizen if at least one of their parents was a U.S. citizen.
8: Okay. Thank you very much. Good point. So let me go back to you, Dave, here, because we talked about the momentous changes this would be in our federal voting law. We have to go back to the Civil Rights Act or the Voting Rights Act in the mid-60s, I think, to see something this big. Is it on that scale? Is it larger? What's the closest comparison we have here?
10: I mean, I think you're right. I think the Voting Rights Act is the biggest example of this. We've had other smaller ones. We had the Help America Vote Act after the 2000 election. But the Voting Rights Act of 1965, you know, is the last time where we've had this massive federal outreach to shape and fundamentally change the way that state and local elections are managed. Right, the Voting Rights Act was passed because of Jim Crow, because of the systematic disenfranchisement of African Americans in the South. It was expanded to include the disenfranchisement of Latinos in the American Southwest in particular.

0: we're probably in that same situation.
1: Sure, yeah. And that's a question we've been getting frequently. And what we've been telling people is we believe this only affects voters who are changing their address, changing their name, doing any sort of update to their current voter registration, or a person registering for the first time. However, we end that with, but we have to wait and see how it is formally signed and implemented and then interpreted, because there could be some variations of that. We are hopeful that if this were to go through, we would not have to purge the voter rolls and start all over. But again, we have to wait and see.
0: Okay, that boggles the mind if you purge voter rolls and have to go from a clean slate, doesn't it, Adam?
1: It would
0: not knowing your business.
1: It would be rather extensive. I can assure you that probably no county in the state of Iowa is equipped to handle that right now, which is why we're very hopeful that this does go through. It would only affect voter changes to the registration or new registrations.
0: TJ in Coralville listening has another question. He says, I'm as opposed to these changes as I could be, but I want to point out one thing. Dave earlier said that your address is on your passport. I checked mine, and passports include a state of birth, not the address. If this terrible legislation, he writes, passes, it's very important that listeners have their documents in order. Dave, he mentions you in that email. You want to respond to TJ?
2: Oh, he's absolutely right. It does. Yeah, no, that was my mistake.
0: Oh, okay. Adam, anything to add there for TJ?
1: Yeah, well, no, and as far as the documents required, we understand the passport would certainly be used, but I can tell you while the passport is a document that can currently be used to prove your identity, it would not be necessarily acceptable for residency because we cannot get to the precinct level. But again, that's a very low, not an often used form of identification here that we see for voter registration purposes.
0: Okay, so but that's what you passport or your birth certificate, right? That's what we have.
1: There are a few other documents that are listed in the bill, such as a tribal document with some supplemental information. But essentially, yes, it's rather limited in scope, and a lot of the documents, like I said, are not documents that commissioners of elections are used to examining or utilizing for these purposes. So it would require some extensive training to make sure that we're doing it correctly and so forth.
0: Okay, so much to cover here, and we want to get to that executive order. Dave, to you on this, to really give us the key facts here as you see them. The president signed an executive order a few days ago directing the DHS and the Social Security Administration to build a nationwide list of verified eligible voters and to bar the Postal Service from sending absentee ballots to anyone not on that list. Is this technically feasible? From a political science point of view, what is the president trying to do here?
2: I mean, the president has a long history of being disgruntled at mail-in voting, despite the fact that he uses it. And so I think this is continuing that sort of broadside attack on the vote-by-mail system in this country. You know, we've had vote-by-mail, essentially since the country's founding. Several states have moved to all vote-by-mail. What the executive order is trying to do is to make databases that aren't designed to talk to each other talk to each other. Right? We don't have a federal national list of voters. That doesn't exist, right? We have 50 different state ones, sort of 49 in North Dakota is weird. But we don't have one big list. And so what the president would like is to make state level stuff, talk to the post office, talk to the Social Security Administration, talk to these other databases. And they're just fundamentally not designed to do that. And particularly as I think it was Adam pointed out, right, if we're going to have to do this in a hurry, that's going to get done through some simple ways like name checking or name matching. So we'll match, you know, the person A in database one to person A in database two by name match. There are three Dave Petersons who work at Iowa State University. So I'm personally skeptical that system's actually going to work. We've seen examples of this in the past with voter rolls where states with felon disenfranchisement have extended the you can't vote if you're convicted of a felony to convicted of a felony in other states. And so they've pulled felon lists from other states, matched it to their voter rolls, and they did name match. And so there's cases of state legislators being denied.

0: the ability to vote because somebody with their name in another state is convicted of a felony. I mean, this type of, you know, there's 300 plus million Americans, and trying to make all of these files match is a logistical nightmare that is going to have a huge problem of mistakes, right? We're going to attach the wrong people to the wrong names to the wrong files, and it's going to systematically disenfranchise a huge swath of the American public.
1: Mm-hmm. Adam, from the county level auditor, what do you think of this executive order? What's the chatter among fellow county auditors?
2: Yeah, same. It's very similar to what we've been hearing with the proposed SAVE Act. Is it's significant changes that would have to be implemented very quickly and would drastically change how elections are administered and ran here across the state.
1: President Trump called mail-in voting fraud legendary. Dave, you mentioned this. 2025 Brookings Institute report found it occurred roughly, 0.0, let's see, there are 4 zeros to 4 3. It's vanishingly small. About 4 cases per 10 million. There's a way to say it. Dave, how do you square that with the scale of what's being proposed here?
0: What's being proposed is completely out of line with the problem. Linda talked about this earlier, that there are occasionally a handful of ineligible voters who vote, often because they don't realize they're ineligible. And that's rare, and it almost, it doesn't have any real effect on election outcomes. And so we're proposing these massive changes that are going to be mistake prone, that even when they're not making mistakes, are going to systematically remove people from the voter rolls in ways that will have large implications for the outcome of our elections. And so it's just completely outside the scope of what's needed.
1: Mm-hmm. We have just a few minutes left. I feel we had this part of the program, a large smorgasbord in the ballroom, and really very small plates to serve ourselves and very little time to eat it. But I want to give each of you a parting few words. Linda from the League of Women Voters of Iowa, what thought do you want to leave us with?
3: Well, I'm going to say that putting the Postmaster General and the Postal Service in charge of who gets an absentee ballot is a bad idea, because the Postal Service is supposed to deliver ballots, not decide who's eligible to receive them.
1: All right. Adam Wedmore, your final words for today.
2: If you have questions, reach out to your county auditor. That's exactly what we're here for. We would love to explain in detail the processes and verify your voter registration, because we want to be open and transparent and make sure that every eligible voter has an opportunity to vote.
1: Dave, what do you want to leave us with?
0: I mean, the last thing I would say is that a lot of the rhetoric that's been focused on this, a lot of the advocates, the Republicans who are pushing this, focus on voter ID, the need to show an ID when voting. Mm-hmm. And that's not really what's the point of this bill. That's not changing at all. What's changing is what it takes to get on the voter rolls in the first place. And so the idea of, well, you have to show an ID to buy a six-pack, why shouldn't you have to show an ID to vote, is a sort of non sequitur, because that's not what the majority of this bill is going to do, or the majority of this bill is going to change.
1: Okay, thank you very much. Dave Peterson, Lucan Professor of Political Science at Iowa State University. Adam Wedmore, Cerro Gordo County Auditor, former president of the Iowa State Association of County Auditors, and Linda Sarah Hagedorn, Vice President, the League of Women Voters of Iowa. Fast and furious, we went through it, an important conversation to have. Linda, Adam, Dave, and all our listeners, thank you very much for joining in.
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7: Homegrown socialism isn't anything new in Wisconsin. The state elected the first ever socialist member of Congress in 1910, and Milwaukee had socialist mayors for roughly a half century.
8: The Milwaukee River was an open sewer, so public works were a real focal point for the socialist movement. They were kind of competing for party leadership, and he called Milwaukee sewer socialists. Milwaukeeans embraced it.
9: It proposed to offer vigorous leadership and action with only one purpose, the public welfare. We must remind ourselves that democracy is government for the people and by the people.
8: The left tends to be sort of famously fractious, splitting along ideological fine points, and Berger said the hell with that. In 1910, they won on a landslide. They won the mayor's office, Berger went to Congress, two-thirds of the Common Council, the aldermen were socialist. It was a revolution.
7: I'm Meghna Chakrabarty. Today on Point, how socialism shaped Wisconsin. Stay with us.
10: Live from NPR News in Washington, I'm Janine Herbst. President Trump's war on Iran and the on-again, off-again threats appear to be stalling. Earlier this week, Trump said he was, quote, low-keying efforts to come to a deal, but Iran says it won't talk to him until the midterm elections in November. NPR's Hadil Al-Shalchi has more.
11: Trump has said that the U.S. is involved in talks with Iran, but Iran has denied that. But both things could, in fact, be true because the talks are being carried out through intermediaries like Pakistan and Qatar. A Pakistani delegation was in Tehran today, and the Qatari foreign ministry said that the talks between Iran and its neighbor Oman that lies across the Strait of Hormuz have reached what it called an advanced stage and said they were at, quote, a critical juncture. Last week, the Iranian foreign minister, Abbas Araghchi, said that until the U.S. makes amends for its attacks, there's no way they're going to go back to negotiations with Washington. But he said that talks with Oman were in their final stages and that Iran's demands were communicated to the U.S. via intermediaries.
10: NPR's Hadil Al-Shalchi reporting from Istanbul. The Pennsylvania Attorney General is suing TikTok, joining more than a dozen other states, accusing the platform of being intentionally addictive to youth and exposing them to mature content. Carmen Russell Sluchansky from member station WHYY has more.
12: Attorney General Dave Sunday says TikTok misrepresents the amount of adult content on its platform to maintain a 13-plus App Store rating and boost ad revenue. Sunday also says TikTok includes features that are addictive by design.
13: They want users, including children, to crave the app. They want users to endlessly scroll while they rake in astronomical ad revenue. I'm standing here today to say that enough is enough, and my office is taking action with this lawsuit.
12: Pennsylvania wants the court to require more accurate content disclosures, effective age verification, and stronger safeguards against compulsive use. TikTok says the lawsuit is misleading and ignores safety measures the platform already has in place. For NPR News, I'm Carmen Russell Sluchansky in Philadelphia.
10: In Colombia, crews are searching through the rubble after a powerful magnitude 7.4 earthquake struck, left nearly 200 people dead and thousands more missing or injured. John Otis has more.
14: Right now, the race is on to locate people underneath the rubble because the chances of survival are just so much better if you can reach them within the first 72 hours. Emergency workers and volunteers are streaming into Cali, where authorities say that hundreds could still be trapped inside the dozens of buildings that collapsed.
10: John Otis reporting more than 1,000 buildings were destroyed. Other Latin American countries and the U.S. are providing aid. Toyota is recalling around 655,000 of its Camrys made between 2025 and 26 because of a display error that could deactivate safety indicators like turn signals. You're listening to NPR News. Primaries were held in six states today, and results are trickling in race calls, according to the Associated Press. In Minnesota, Senator Amy Klobuchar has won the Democratic nomination for governor. In Wisconsin, Congressman Tom Tiffany has won the Republican primary for governor. He was backed by President Trump. Votes on the Democratic side are still being counted. In South Carolina, Senator Darlene Graham, sister of the late Senator Lindsey Graham, is advancing to a special Republican runoff primary facing Congressman Ralph Norman. She's filling in her late brother's term and running for a full term in November. Dogs may be able to read other people's emotions by looking at their faces. That's according to a recent study in the journal iScience. NPR's Kadia Riddle has more.
15: Previous studies have shown that dogs can broadly interpret human emotions, like happiness or sadness. This study looked at how well dogs can sense more subtle human feelings, like the difference between anger and fear or happiness and neutrality. Researchers trained dogs to sit still while they examined their brain activity through an MRI and showed them pictures of human faces. The test showed that the dogs registered different brain activity for these different emotions. Researchers used 14 dogs for this experiment. They point out that not all dogs may have this sophisticated emotional intelligence. Kadia Riddle, NPR News.
10: Wall Street lower by the closing bell. The Dow down 184 points. The Nasdaq down 159. S&P 500 down 24. U.S. futures contracts are trading mixed. 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
22: This is On Point. I'm Meghna Chakrabarty. Wisconsin, known for cheese, beer, the Green Bay Packers, and socialism?
23: Having been mayor of Milwaukee, ladies and gentlemen, for 24 years, the city of Milwaukee has a budget practically as large as the amount in the state budget spent for state purposes.
22: Well, that is Daniel Hone, former mayor of Milwaukee, Wisconsin, back in 1946. Hone served as Milwaukee's mayor from 1916 all the way to 1940, and he was a socialist. In fact, the city of Milwaukee was run by three different socialist mayors over a 50-year period. Now, this may come as a surprise because Wisconsin also gave the world the likes of Senator Joseph McCarthy, who spent his ignominious congressional career targeting alleged communists. McCarthy was first elected to the Senate in 1947, but as I mentioned, for nearly 50 years before that, Wisconsin voters elected a slew of socialist candidates, not just to the mayoralty of Milwaukee, but also to state and federal office. For example, in 1911, Wisconsin sent the first ever socialist member to the U.S. House of Representatives. And in the state assembly, lawmakers passed some 300 socialist-authored pieces of legislation between 1919 and 1931. Frank Zeidler was mayor of Milwaukee for 12 years, and in his first inaugural speech in 1948, Zeidler, also a socialist, outlined one of his mayoral priorities, housing.
24: Thousands of Milwaukee citizens desperately need housing. The full power of the municipality must come into play to bring adequate relief for families living in substandard dwellings. We must not temporize or quibble. Faith in democracy itself is at stake. Unless we can fulfill the hopes of our citizens for decent habitation, pillars of our way of life will be undermined.
22: Well, fast forward some 75 years, and today a socialist candidate is on the ballot in Wisconsin once again.
0: We are showing not just Wisconsin, but the world what it looks like when working class people can come together to reclaim our power.
22: Democratic socialist Francesca Hong is currently polling strongly ahead in the Democratic gubernatorial primary. Some polls show Hong with a double-digit lead over three other Democrats, David Crowley, Joel Brennan, and Kelda Royce. If she wins, Hong will face presumptive Republican nominee and current U.S. Congressman from Wisconsin, Tom Tiffany, in November. Now, Tiffany is a 2020 election denier who voted against certifying Arizona and Pennsylvania's election results and supported a lawsuit seeking to overturn the 2020 results in four swing states, including his own. Tiffany also wants the FBI to continue to question Wisconsin election officials and still refuses to say that Joe Biden won the 2020 race. Now, Hong has her own history of political radicalism. In 2021, she wrote that she wanted to, quote, abolish the Senate. Just 3 months ago, she wrote that she wanted to abolish prisons. And in November of 2020, she posted a call to, quote, cancel Thanksgiving. And in that post, she tied COVID lockdowns to the holiday, saying, quote, if it takes a worldwide pandemic for us to realize we should stop celebrating colonialism and the original super spreader event that killed indigenous folks and women, so be it, end quote. Well, Hong has decided or tried to walk back all of those positions more recently, saying she doesn't want to abolish prisons, police, or the Senate anymore, and that she, quote, actually loves Thanksgiving. So between Hong and Tiffany, I just have to give a quick shout out to all you Wisconsinites because, wow, every election cycle, you guys know how to keep it interesting. But let's get back to what we actually want to focus today. And what we want to focus on is the question of, is the Francesca Hong modern-day version of socialism, of Wisconsin socialism, anything like the early 20th century version that actually won and governed in Wisconsin for almost a half century? And why does Wisconsin have such a strong history of socialism? How has that history shaped the state and its people? Well, in order to help us answer that question, we're going to one of the experts on Wisconsin history. His name is John Gerda. He's a historian of Milwaukee and author of the book The Making of Milwaukee, and he also hosted a five-hour documentary series of the same name on Milwaukee PBS. John Gerda, welcome to On Point.
8: Glad to be here, Meghna.
22: Okay, so let's start at the beginning of the beginning. Where do we look to understand the roots or the root causes as to why socialism really flourished in Wisconsin 126 years ago?
8: Well, if there was one city that was bound to give socialism a chance, it was Milwaukee back around the turn of the 20th century. And you have, first of all, a context of corruption. We had a mayor named David Rose, whose nickname was all the time Rosie, who tolerated brothels in the shadow of City Hall and owned an Arizona copper mine on a salary of $4,000 a year. So you have open and shut. Boodling was what they called it back then. There was a grand jury impaneled back in early 1900s, returned 276 indictments against public officials. So you have this kind of push factor. You know, people are tired of corruption. And then you have three things that really made Milwaukee, if not unique, pretty unusual. One was a huge population of Germans, and about 60% of the population was German ancestry back in the mid-1800s, and they were still the largest group. And in the vanguard there was a group called 48ers, who were they fled after a failed revolt against royal rule back in 1848. And these were the cultured, educated, and quite liberal immigrants who founded the Freethinker Societies, the Turner Societies, and those became kind of the seedbeds, intellectual seedbeds of Milwaukee socialism. So you have kind of this intellectual elite that is pushing leftist ideas, and you also have a huge working class population. About 57% of Milwaukee males worked in manufacturing back in 1910. So you have a very, very large receptiveness to calls to class consciousness, especially after the 1880 1986, eight-hour demonstrations where the state militia opened fire on strikers and killed seven of them.
22: Okay. John, can I just jump in here? Because you said a bunch of super interesting things. Because when, you know, when you first said there's this huge population of either direct German immigrants or people whose recent family members had immigrated from Germany, at first I thought, well, that doesn't seem to naturally lead itself to socialism, because it wasn't like Germany in 1900 through 1910 was exclusively socialist. In fact, I believe it was the opposite. But then when you said, okay, so we had this combination of, you know, highly educated, I guess, progressive left-wing Germans who had tried to change government in Germany, failed and came to Wisconsin, and then also the, what, almost 60% working class population. That is a really, really interesting combo in Milwaukee. And in a sense, does it kind of echo at least the ambitions of modern day democratic socialists and the coalition they would want to, or say they want to create between, you have all these college educated elites, I'll call them that, and yet also speaking to wanting to improve lives for working class Americans?
8: The huge difference between then and now is that the definition of the working class has changed radically. You know, the landscape has just transformed. You know, back then it was people with blue collars, and today I think about 15% of the workforce is in manufacturing, and unions are certainly as likely to be service employees and educators and healthcare workers. So it's the definition of working class. You know, Francesca Hong says that working people. It's become a rather elastic term. So
22: yeah. So we're going to focus on Milwaukee more in just a second here, but Milwaukee's only one. It's an important part, but only one part of Wisconsin. Was there the same or similar, even partial support for socialism in the rest of the state?
8: There was, but it took a different form. In Wisconsin as a whole, it was progressivism, especially as practiced and preached by Robert La Follette, who was first governor and then the U.S. senator, became a national figure in the progressive circles. And that was largely a native movement, and it was certainly more interested in reform. Victor Berger, who was the Moses of Milwaukee socialism, sort of criticized progressives as being kind of obsessed with the mechanics of government. So railroad regulation, direct primary, referendum, recall, you know, things that he thought were not radical reforms or not radical enough to replace capitalism with a socialist society. But you have where they joined forces, you know, was reform. In 1911 legislature, the first income tax, state income tax in the country, the first workers' compensation law, independent department of labor. So you have socialists, largely based in Milwaukee, but elsewhere in the state as well, joining forces with progressives to sort of certainly spearhead some very real-world reforms. So you have kind of a two-headed movement in some ways, progressivism in the state and socialism in Milwaukee.
22: Oh, this is so interesting, John. It gets even more interesting. 'Cause again, I hope I'm not just imposing my desire to find echoes in everything, but sort of the debate between, as you said, incremental progress versus sort of radical reform sounds a little familiar to me. We've got about a minute before our first break. Tell me more about Victor Berger again. Who he was and his fiery brand of Wisconsin socialism.
8: Austrian immigrant, newspaper editor, teacher, theater critic, and he was the term you'd use is a practical socialist. And sometimes people would think that's an oxymoron, but it certainly was not in Berger's case. He was described by Frank Zeidler, one of his successors, as an evolutionary moderate. So a gradualist and someone who believed the cooperative commonwealth would come, but only after a period of education and reform. And how better to educate than and reform than by governing? So he wanted to win elections. This was not someone who was theoretical.
22: Oh, interesting. Okay, so today we are talking about the history of socialism in Wisconsin. There was a big half-century-long plus period in Wisconsin where socialists were in government there, both at the state level and at the local level. They even sent a member of Congress who was a socialist to Washington. And we're trying to understand what's driven that history and And later in the show, we'll try to understand what impact that has had on Wisconsin overall as a state. So a lot more when we come back. This is On Point.

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7: You're back with On Point. I'm Meghna Chakrabarty, and today we are talking about the fascinating history of socialism in Wisconsin. Again, there's a multi-decade-long period where Wisconsin had many, many elected socialist officials, and we're trying to understand how that happened, what they did while in office, and what impact it has had on the state long-term. And John Gerda joins us to help walk us through that history. He's author of The Making of Milwaukee, and he also hosted a five-hour documentary series of the same name on Milwaukee PBS. Now, let's just point to the other fact that socialism was so influential in Wisconsin that it had the nation's attention, and specifically the National Socialist Party's attention at the time. So we're about to hear some archival tape of Norman Thomas. He was the Socialist Party of America's candidate for president in the United States in six elections between 1928 and 1948. Obviously didn't win any of them, but he did visit the Wisconsin Socialist Party around 1942 and gave a speech that included this.
8: American democracy is sorely wounded by political corruption and gross inefficiency bordering on corruption. Washington hums with whispered stories of numerous overcharges of the government on war contracts. Tonight, I have to report here in Milwaukee one case of an overcharge by a company which has long had contracts for Navy work. I refer to the Falk Company of this city.
7: So, John Gerda, you had mentioned that there was this enormous corruption in Milwaukee, which was a driving force for socialists to want to essentially clean out government. So remind me again, who was the first socialist mayor of Milwaukee and when was he elected?
9: Amos Seidel, 1910, and he was a pattern maker by trade, woodcarver as well. And during that landslide, two-thirds of the common council, the legislative body, was blue-collar workers. So it really was the triumph of the working man and working woman.
7: Okay, and so once he got into office and then subsequent socialist mayors, talk about what they actually did as political leaders. Where were their areas of focus and change, if any, that they brought to Milwaukee specifically?
9: My favorite quote from Seidel was from his memoirs, and Milwaukee's brand was called sewer socialism by Morris Hillquit, who was a New Yorker, a U.S. socialist leader. And he thought it was sort of socialism light. You know, they were being too proud of these public works. And here's what Seidel said. Some Eastern smarties called ours a sewer socialism. Yes, we wanted sewers in the workers' homes, but we wanted much, oh, so very much more than sewers. We wanted our workers to have pure air. We wanted them to have sunshine. We wanted planned homes. We wanted living wages. We wanted recreation for young and old. We wanted vocational education. We wanted a chance for every human being to be strong and live a life of happiness. We wanted playgrounds, parks, social centers, reading rooms, clean fun, music, dance, song, and joy for all. That was our Milwaukee Social Democratic Movement.
7: Oh, so, wow.
9: these were not hair-splitting theorists.
7: But what did the, quote, Eastern smarties want from Milwaukee socialists?
9: More ideological purity and less emphasis on the practical, which was the Milwaukee Socialists. They were just fine, you know, with that label, because they were getting stuff done and they were electing people to office. So nationally, they were the brightest spot in the socialist firmament back then. So it was kind of, and that was Berger's contribution, you know, just sidestepping, you know, all these sort of arcane arguments. And you see that the left is, at the start of the show, you said that's always been kind of a hazard of leftist ideology.
7: Yeah, you know, I'm saying though that the great table of history does turn, because just a couple of weeks ago on this show, we were actually talking about the current mayor of New York, of all places.
9: Yes.
7: And the phrase sewer socialism in a positive context came
9: that
7: up.
9: Came from Milwaukee. That came from Milwaukee.
7: Exactly. Yep. Exactly. So, again, how the table of history turns. I love it. Okay. So they were actually focusing on these air and street level efforts. I mean, was Milwaukee sort of cleaned up? Were the roads improved? Were the sewers improved? Were all of the sort of fundamental quality of life things that Seidler was talking about, did they achieve them?
9: Yes. You know, certainly not in the entirety that they would have liked, but you have, especially during Dan Hoehn's tenure, 1916 to 1940, he got his picture in the cover of Time magazine back in 1936, and Time called Hoehn one of the nation's ablest public servants and said Milwaukee was perhaps the best governed city in the U.S. So there's one story from back in those years. This was efficiency, scientific methods, and Milwaukee won awards as the cleanest, safest, and healthiest city in the U.S. Multiple times. Not sexy titles, but they reflected a very effective emphasis on quality of life. And Milwaukee won the Public Health Award so often that it had to be retired to give other cities a chance.
7: Wow.
9: So the answer is yes. This was not just smoke. You know, they were doing things that were real world changes especially for the working class.
7: Okay, folks, and you heard John just say that Daniel Hoehn was Milwaukee's mayor from 1916 to 1940. I mean, that is quite a run. We actually have a little bit of tape of Hoehn from after he left the mayoral office in Milwaukee. He won 10 consecutive elections there, though. And we'll talk a little bit about what happened to him and his relationship with socialism a little bit later, John. But here he is in 1946 at the Marinette County Democratic Committee during his campaign for Wisconsin governor.
10: There's no reason in the world why the state of Wisconsin shouldn't be the leading state of the Union. Milwaukee led all other cities in good government. Why shouldn't Wisconsin discard some of the old methods of doing business, just as you have on the farm, just as you have in running a city business, and adopt up-to-date, efficient methods to make the state government of Wisconsin function as one of the best of the states of the Union?
7: Okay, and here's a little more from 1946, where Hoehn talked about his plan, if he had been elected governor, to make utilities publicly run.
10: The Department of Public Utilities Commission is there in Madison only to guarantee the profits of private utilities. It's paid for by the taxpayers. For example, the excess profits tax has been wiped out, and yet the Utility Commission has made no corresponding reduction in the rates. This commission should either be abolished or an effective Department of Public Utilities, which will really function to protect the people, set up.
7: All right, John. So I suppose now as then, or then as now, there's always the question of, well, if you're going to make radical changes to, you know, even just the concrete functioning of government, you know, cleaning up sewers, air, et cetera, how are you going to pay for it? And that's actually especially an urgent question at the state and local level, because they can't just print money like the federal government does. So how did the socialist lawmakers, both in Milwaukee and in Wisconsin at the state level, handle that?
9: There's this kind of a myth or a stereotype that the socialists were tax and spend liberals, as you hear that a lot now. The fact is that they were guides and guardians of good government. They hired a UW professor, a medicine professor named Commons, John Commons, who was set up a Bureau of Economy and Efficiency. And he's working on Saturday afternoons with a caucus of working class aldermen. And he said he had never seen a more creative class of people who really wanted to get things done and do it efficiently and do it as cost effectively as possible. So they were, Emil Seidel claimed that he saved the city $500 in printing costs and he took a lot of dead people's names off the ballots. So it was kind of, they were trying to do whatever they could to not cut corners, but certainly make things as efficient as they possibly could. So they were pay-as-you-go, and Hone especially was famous for not wanting to spend money he didn't have, the city didn't have. And for the first couple of years of the Depression, they talked about the Milwaukee miracle, where Milwaukee still had money in the bank where other cities were going bankrupt. So it was efficiency, certainly taxes, and the park system, you know, that was expensive, but it was considered well worth the investment.
7: So, wait a minute, they actually had money in the bank during the Depression, which makes me wonder, was it the corruption that you talked about earlier that was siphoning off that money in previous decades?
9: I don't think it was so much the kind of the drain on the part of the Rose era grafters. It was more just doing things efficiently. They were as economical as the most stereotypical German Hausfrau in Milwaukee. You know, they were trying to be as effective as they possibly could, and they did it. So there are some. As time went on, the Depression just pasted Milwaukee because it was so heavily involved or dependent on manufacturing. So 1933, about 40% unemployment. But for the first couple of years there, 29, 30, 31, Milwaukee still had money in the bank and other people were looking to Milwaukee to how you did it. And Frank Zeidler, he did not want to be in bondage to the banks, so they did not want to issue bonds. So even after the kind of the 15-year period of Depression and War where you had infrastructure just decaying, he resisted borrowing to solve some of those problems. So that was a really very strong socialist emphasis, trying to be as frugal as possible.
7: Yeah, okay, so we have some tape from Frank Zeidler. He was mayor of Milwaukee from 1948 to 1960. And here's a moment where after winning re-election for the first time, Zeidler used his 1952 inaugural speech to emphasize, as you just said, John, his commitment to fiscal responsibility.
11: We must stay within our financial bounds. Inflation and the great drain of tax revenues through the state and federal government have imposed limitations on local government. Therefore, we have stressed stronger budgetary controls and a tightly knit program of improvements. We must confine ourselves to the limits of our level annual tax rate and screen and rescreen all services and improvements.
7: Okay. Now, John, I'm wondering, we've been focusing on Milwaukee because, again, of its really long run of socialist mayors, but statewide and looking at state government, I had mentioned at the top of the show that there was a similar sort of a huge slate of several hundred socialist authored pieces of legislation that were passed at the state level. Tell me more about what was going on in the legislature during this time.
9: You have La Follette kind of plowing the ground, and he goes on to Washington and becomes a national figure. But you have a very strong progressive infrastructure in Wisconsin, and aided and abetted, when it was sort of ideologically sort of copacetic with both, to kind of put in these reforms. So you have Francis McGovern, who was the former Milwaukee DA who prosecuted a lot of the prostitutes, the houses of prostitution in Milwaukee, and a grand jury investigator as well. So he was the governor at the time around 1911, 1912, when you have this huge raft of measures, socialist and progressive, that it made Milwaukee kind of, made Wisconsin kind of a national model, as Dan Hone said in 46. So you have certainly public interest in cleaning things up and public interest in things working. And in some ways, it's kind of rooted in that blue-collar heritage of Milwaukee industry and kind of the farm ethic as well. make things work, do things well. No, it really is kind of part of the DNA, I think, of Wisconsin and Milwaukee.
7: Make things work. Okay. But I thought I got a hint earlier, John, that, you know, there might have been some beef, sort of that way, between Madison progressives and Milwaukee socialists.
9: There was. And Berger, for a time, criticized Robert La Follette as kind of a half-baked reformer. And then what happened, and we'll talk about this a little later on, you have all kinds of changes going on in the national scene. In 1917, we entered the World War I, and the socialists had adopted their St. Louis Convention and a very strident anti-war platform that marginalized the party. La Follette himself became an isolationist. So you have kind of a shrinking base of support for both sides. And in 1924, La Follette ran for president on a progressive, as an independent, but as a progressive. And Berger and Milwaukee socialists backed him wholeheartedly. So there was a coming together of interests. And he got buried in the 24 election and died in 1925. But there was kind of a reconciliation and a realization that they were on the same page and fighting for the same things.
7: Okay. Now, a lot of the, not just Milwaukee level, but state level changes that were made in the first half of the 20th century in Wisconsin include things like lots of legislation that benefited labor, public utilities being created, and criminal justice reform. Again, all of these things sound so familiar to me, but you were saying at the same time there were major changes on the national level, even the wars, World War I and World War II aside. And are some of those things that, I don't know, these platform level issues for socialists were subsumed into the larger Democratic Party?
9: Absolutely. Woodrow Wilson, you know, is the World War I president, and he adopts a limited eight-hour day, develops the Department of Labor, nationalizes the railroads. These are worker-friendly, you know, measures. So the Democratic Party becomes more and more kind of the tent to which laborers, laboring classes were migrating. And then you have the Depression. World War II, certainly also nationalization. But during the Depression, FDR wins in 1932, and you have these causes that have been just favorite planks in the socialist platform. Old age insurance is what they called it. It becomes Social Security in 1935. So the Democratic Party kind of co-opted, in many senses, both the rhetoric, the agenda, the strategy, and the base, the labor base of socialists and progressives nationally and in the state. So you have that tape of Dan Hoehn talking in 1946, running for governor. He was running as a Democrat.
7: Uh-huh.
9: So there was this migration of the socialist wing and progressives into the Democratic Party, which became kind of the vessel of liberalism in Wisconsin and nationally.
7: Okay. We have 1 minute left before our second break, John. You're describing a half-century-long period of not just reform, but tangible improvement in Milwaukee and elsewhere in Wisconsin under socialist leadership. But did those improvements last? Did those increases in quality of life, did they have staying power after the socialist lawmakers had more trouble getting elected, even, you know, statewide?
9: Some of these things are baked in, Megna. You have Milwaukee County has 15,000 acres of public green space, which is five times per capita more than Chicago has, and that's a good park system in Chicago. I think 90% of Milwaukeeans live within walking distance of a park, and that was absolutely a socialist platform, a socialist priority, and it's still here. We're still enjoying it.
7: Okay, well, John, we have to take this quick break, but when we come back, I want to ask you that same question about other things. The parks are a shining star, but I wanted to ask about whether other things had staying power as well. So we're talking about Wisconsin's long history of socialism and what we can learn about it or what it can teach us today regarding the current, let's say, fractures within the Democratic Party. We'll be back. This is On Point.
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7: You're back with On Point. I'm Meghna Chakrabarty, and today we are talking about the half-century-long tradition of socialist governance in Wisconsin. And I'm joined today by John Gerda. He is a historian, maybe the historian of the city of Milwaukee, author of the book The Making of Milwaukee, and also wrote and hosted a 5-hour documentary series of the same name on Milwaukee PBS. Okay, so let's now see how much we can tie Milwaukee's history in the first half of the 20th century to what's going on at the moment in the gubernatorial race. So first of all, this is 1952. We had mentioned Milwaukee socialist mayor Frank Zeidler. And in his 52 inaugural speech, he said Milwaukee's public officials should set an example for the rest of the country.
11: We must always remain accountable to the people of our city. Our deliberations must at all times be open and forthright. Integrity and honesty must be our armor, and good faith our vestment. Here in Milwaukee, we will continue to conduct ourselves, citizens and city officers alike, to provide inspiration for good government all over the land.
7: Okay, so that's 1952. Now here we are in 2026, and Francesca Hong is polling ahead of the three other Democratic candidates in the Democratic gubernatorial primary in Wisconsin. And I definitely understand the foibles in polling, so I can't say that we'll know what happens, but she's polling ahead in double digits. She has represented Wisconsin's 76th Assembly District in the State Assembly since 2021. And last year, she was on the Wisconsin Public Radio show, Wisconsin Today, where she was asked what the word socialist means to her.
13: To me, the S word, socialism, this is more about ensuring that working class people have folks who are not only fighting for them, but fighting alongside them to ensure that every American and people in this country have the economic freedom, again, to be able to take care of themselves and not a state that is overreaching and going into their lives to take away resources that folks have been fighting for and absolutely deserve.
7: Okay, so that is Francesca Hong on Wisconsin Today just last year. Well, joining us now from Madison is Anya Van Wagtendonk. She is the state capitol reporter for Wisconsin Public Radio. Anya, welcome to On Point.
14: Hi there.
7: Okay, so tell me a little bit more about how Francesca Hong describes her brand of socialism.
14: Yeah, she's been a member of the Socialist Caucus in the state legislature, and she does describe it kind of in terms of what John just described of kind of the Wisconsin history of sewer socialism. So really focused on sort of infrastructure and problem solving. That's kind of, I think, how she's been running her gubernatorial campaign, especially. But I think a kind of important distinction in politics today in general is kind of the arrival of, you know, what we might call kind of culture war issues. And I think that's an area where she's also been very outspoken throughout her time in the legislature. And that is something that's also kind of coming up on the campaign trail, both from her supporters, who are sort of very loud and excited and energized, and then also from her detractors, who are also fairly loud and energized.
7: Yeah, I mentioned a little bit about that at the top of the show, of sort of her past comments and posts, which are coming back to haunt her. I mean, here's an example. This is Francesca Hong on Fox News just in July, so about a month ago, and host Dana Perino asked Hong about the national platform of the Democratic Socialists of America.
15: Is there anything in the DSA platform that you disagree with?
16: Yes.
15: Okay, good. What would that be?
16: Abolishing the Senate. I believe it's nonsensical and non-practical at this time.
15: Okay, would you abolish the Supreme Court?
16: No. And I believe in checks and balances.
7: Okay, Anya, so that's what Hong says in July of this year, but she's on the record with posts from years past saying she absolutely wants to abolish the Senate. In your reporting on her, do you get a sense as to whether she's had a genuine change of heart, or she figured that maybe she has to have a public change of heart because she was actually leading in the polls?
14: You know, I would never try to guess what is actually in somebody's heart as a politics reporter. But certainly she has, I think, shifted her positioning on some of these issues. Another kind of big one, as you mentioned, is her calls to abolish the police during the 2020 sort of summer protests. And she has talked about both kind of, I think, attempting to nuance her perspective on public safety and saying that she wants to go after the causes of crimes as well. And then also kind of taking on a little bit of a almost civics approach of explaining, well, what I could actually do as governor. But I think it does speak to the fact that Wisconsin is an incredibly 50-50 state. So it's one thing, again, to be kind of leading in the polls in a Democratic primary. It's another thing to need to appeal to a general electorate for whom some of these statements are quite out there.
7: Yeah. So excellent point. It's a very 50-50 state. We've seen that not only in elections past, but it seems like every presidential election. That's why so many millions of dollars are spent in Wisconsin to swing, what,
14: absolutely
7: 10 or 11,000 votes.
14: Exactly. Our presidentials are usually decided by about one percentage point, and that's kind of what we'd be anticipating in a gubernatorial this year as well.
7: Okay. Well, I think if memory serves, in the 2024 presidential election, it was like 11,000 votes, if that. Okay, John, so this is where I want you to help us connect past and present. So you heard Anya say, and I think very, very accurately, that, I mean, she feels that these particular sort of social justice issues are much more a part of the mix of what socialist candidates have to deal with regarding what they've said in the past than they were in, you know, 1900 to 1950. What do you think?
9: There's a lot of similarity, a lot of sort of cross connections between old and new. The 1898 platform for the socialist in Milwaukee included slum clearance, free medical care, jobs for the unemployed, free school books, and monthly symphony concerts at popular prices. So, I mean, these are things that are certainly part of the DSA program as well. So I think the commonality there is kind of real world reforms and quality of life initiatives, especially for working people.
7: But really, can I just jump here? Slum clearance? Because I think a modern DSA member would be like, that's racist and classist. And it's, you know, kicking people out of their homes. And what we should do is build better homes for them where they are.
9: Certainly. And I think certainly the slum clearance has had a huge impact on minority populations in Milwaukee and elsewhere. But the idea, as Frank Zeidler said in the quote you had a little earlier, habitation is kind of the root of familial stability. So think having sound housing replacing slums is probably more the priority there. But there are certainly strong ties between old and new. Certainly, with the big difference is the definition of working class has changed so radically.
7: Yeah. Okay. You know, I actually was thinking about that a couple weeks ago, and I want to do a show on exactly that. So we'll work on that for the near future. But here's another question, John. Do you think that the Francesca Hong brand of socialism, aside from the sewer socialism aspect of it, would be recognizable to Emil Seidel, Daniel Ho, and Frank Zeidler?
9: I think it would. I think they would recognize kind of a kindred spirit there. I think they would wonder who this kid was, kind of running for office at the age of, you know, what, 30? What's her, 34, something like that? 37. So it's kind of the seasoning a lot of the socialists had, and the La Follette wing as well, you know, is there's still some seasoning to be done. And I think the real world aspect, you know, there's kind of a how do you do it the terms of the nuts and bolts of governing. You know, that's something that I think the DSA has yet to kind of be specific enough about to have people, or maybe doesn't have the record yet,
7: yeah.
9: to sort of make a

0: was Stan Hone's neighbor. So they would talk over taking out the garbage. So you had some strong allegiances and alliances there. So certainly some of those platforms, abolishing the Senate as an anti-democratic small D institution, that was also part of the socialist platform back in the early 1900s. You know, so some things haven't changed that much. Public ownership of utilities, that's also a non-starter. You know, how do you do these multi-billion dollar kind of facilities that are necessary to keep the grid going? So that's something that is being floated now, or has been floated in Milwaukee. Not something that's going to happen, but there is, you know, kind of a rhetorical echoes of what was going on back well over a century ago.
1: This is so interesting. Okay, Anya, let me turn back to you. I know there's probably a lot of listeners now who are like, Meghna, why are you harping on the, you know, abolish the Senate stuff when Francesca Hong has actually tried to walk back from those statements? But, you know, to be fair, I think she's I think she's doing it because she might actually win the primary and is now looking towards how does she win a general in Wisconsin. As John said earlier, the early 20th century Wisconsin socialists were very, very concerned with how do they win elections. So there's another side to this story, though, Anya, and I'm wondering how there's a state socialist caucus in state government. Do I have that right?
2: Yeah, in the legislature, there are four members of this caucus, and it was revived in 2023 for the first time in 90 years.
1: And what role are they playing in this, if any?
2: I mean, they're all Democrats, and so I think they have mostly been kind of, and I should mention Francesca Hong is a member of it. I think they've been more kind of involved in perhaps sort of cultural shifts within the Democratic Party, so essentially kind of trying to pull it left. And I think that's also part of Francesca Hong's goal in getting into this governor's race, is not necessarily to be the kind of runaway frontrunner that we've seen, but really just to kind of pull the conversation to the left, prioritize slightly different things within the Democratic Party. But I should say, you know, Republicans hold majorities in both chambers of the legislature. And so Democrats in general and far left Democrats specifically have very little power in state government right now. That could change after these November elections. And so I think that's also why you're seeing Democrats so focused on this question of electability in November, because so much is up for grabs.
1: Okay, so how then are voters responding to Hong's campaign? And first of all, is the Wisconsin primary an open one, or is it only party specific?
2: It's partisan, but the Republican one is essentially locked down by Congressman Tom Tiffany. He does have nominal opposition, but it would be very surprising if he does not end up as the nominee. But essentially, I think Democrats are fairly divided. Again, there's this kind of core base of support for Francesca Hong that is, again, very energized, very excited. Of all the events I have gone to, there's just no comparison between a Hong event and any of the other Democrats. And so, but because there's that fear of electability, there has been a lot of kind of party coalescing around other options. And so the first one was around kind of our current Lieutenant Governor Sarah Rodriguez. She had a sort of major collapse in her campaign. And so then David Crowley, who's the Milwaukee County Executive, who had dropped out of the race, he actually re-entered with the backing of our outgoing Governor Tony Evers in what really seems to be an effort to counter Hong's popularity with an eye towards who can win in November and who'd be a little bit more perhaps palatable to a general electorate.
1: Yeah, it's interesting to say that she got into this race to pull the conversation left. Now she's like, oh my gosh, I'm actually leading with double digits. What do I do now? But again, back to the voters. I mean, it's one thing for her to have a lot of vocal support in, say, more urban areas of Wisconsin. Are you seeing the same kind of excitement or not at all in amongst voters in rural Wisconsin?
2: I mean, I'll certainly say, you know, the only sort of the only poll result that polls higher than Francesca Hong is undecided. And so throughout all of this, you know, about a third of Democratic voters kind of back her, according to polls. About a third are undecided. And I have to say, certainly out in rural areas, it's kind of interesting. She's been leading pretty heavily on the issue of data centers. She would call for a moratorium on data centers. That is an issue that resonates kind of across the political spectrum. And so when I am out in rural Wisconsin, you know, it is Tom Tiffany territory, it's Republican territory. The only Democrat for whose yard signs I see is Francesca Hong yard signs out there. But what I will also say is that, you know, I'm based in Madison, which is obviously a core to any Democrat.

0: democratic path to victory. I have been receiving, you know, angsty people walking up to me in the grocery store, sort of asking me like where things stand and what they should do. So I'm seeing a lot more angst from the kind of core Democrats who don't really know what to be doing right now than necessarily that kind of urban-rural divide.
1: Oh, interesting. Okay, one more thing. I think I've seen some polling, and again, giant asterisks around polling because it's a far from perfect science. But that has the theoreticals of Hong versus Tom Tiffany head to head, and they seem kind of even.
0: So again, because it's been such a chaotic, let's say, primary, especially on the Democratic side with numerous dropouts and things like this, Democrats have been kind of going head to head among each other. And then Tom Tiffany has been relatively kind of unanswered on the Republican side, just kind of able to be focused on expanding his sort of name recognition while the Democrats kind of duke it out. And so, you know, we can look to, for example, the 2022 Senate race as an example, when Mandela Barnes was up against Ron Johnson. And around this time, they also looked relatively neck and neck, if not that Barnes was leading. And then because once the sort of general election and all the money and the national money came in, Ron Johnson ended up ahead. And so I think there's some stuff that we can kind of read in the polls right now. But I think, you know, wait till Wednesday and the national money that starts flooding in and the ads against a definitive Democratic candidate.
1: Well, Anya Van Wagendonk, thank you so much for joining us today.
0: Thanks for having me.
1: John Goerda, I have one last question for you. And that is, the what lessons are to be learned about the long-term impact of socialism in Wisconsin? Because I was looking at life expectancy numbers of Milwaukeeans right now, and they actually lag other metro areas. And particularly, there's a big life expectancy difference between, the poor and the wealthy in Milwaukee. There's a racial difference. So it seems like some of these socialist efforts just didn't really stick and have a lot of long-term effect. And we only have about 20 seconds. I'm sorry about that.
2: Absolutely. And there has been, you know, certainly a great deal of suffering in the Black community. And that's a lot as a result of deindustrialization. I'd say that the one thing that has stayed constant, though, is an expectation of honesty and efficiency in government. And that remains an operative value, even as we face, you know, these urban problems of the 21st century.
1: Well, John Goerda, Milwaukee historian and author of The Making of Milwaukee, it has been so great to speak with you. Thank you so much, John.
2: My pleasure.
1: I'm Meghna Chakrabarty. This is On Point.
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11: From WHYY in Philadelphia, this is Fresh Air. I'm Tanya Mosley in Los Angeles. The film Spider-Man Brand New Day continues to break box office records after having the biggest U.S. opening weekend in history. Today, we meet the film's director, Destin Daniel Cretton. His Marvel debut was Shang-Chi and the Legend of the Ten Rings, the studio's first film with an Asian lead and an Asian director. His breakout film was Short Term 12. Cretton says he fell in love with filmmaking as a kid living on Maui.
12: Around 11 or 12, my grandma loaned me her VHS camera. And my mom wouldn't let us watch TV, but she allowed us to make as much stuff as we wanted. So that's when I started making movies with my siblings.
11: First News.
13: Live from NPR News, I'm Joel Snyder. President Trump has confirmed a report that first appeared in the Washington Post Monday. Speaking to reporters at Joint Base Andrews following a trip to Ohio, Trump said he was following the Secret Service's recommendation when he took a separate plane to leave Turkey following last month's NATO summit. Here's NPR's Tamara Keith.
14: He had flown there on the new Qatari Air Force One, which is luxurious, right, but was rushed into service and doesn't have all the security features of the older purpose-built Air Force Ones. Mid-trip, hostilities with Iran flared back up. That raised the threat level. So just before he was supposed to leave, Trump announced he was sending the new Air Force One ahead so U.S. troops at a base in the U.K. could admire it. President Trump boarded the old Air Force One, waved from the top of the stairs as usual. The Washington Post reports he was then smuggled off the plane in a catering truck.
13: With Trump on a separate plane, Air Force One was essentially a decoy, leaving White House officials, security and support staff, and reporters vulnerable. Many public health experts are worried that President Trump's call to change childhood vaccinations will unnecessarily confuse and frighten parents. NPR's Rob Stein has more.
15: President Trump wants to cut the number of vaccinations children get and space out the shots they do receive. Anti-vaccine activists are welcoming Trump's executive order calling for that, but most medical experts are denouncing it. And while the president's order won't change anything right away, Dr. Aaron Milstone from the American Academy of Pediatrics says it can still be harmful.
16: The most tangible thing that will come out of the announcement is confusion, and confusion amongst parents are going to lead to delaying vaccination,
15: leading to fewer kids getting vaccinated and more kids getting sick from infections like measles and whooping cough. Rob Stein, NPR News.
13: To the western U.S., more than 6 million acres burned by wildfires so far this year. Fire managers warning the traditional summer fire season barely halfway through. Here's NPR's Kirk Sigler.
17: Half of the some 100 out-of-control wildfires in the U.S. right now are burning in the Northwest. The top priority for firefighters are two 100,000-acre-plus fires in Oregon and Washington. Washington's Public Lands Commissioner Dave Upthegrove says crews are making progress in Spokane, where whole neighborhoods were leveled last week.
18: We have a long way to go. That's why I need your help. Don't be the spark that starts the next fire. Please follow the burn bans. Please be extra careful with anything that could cause a spark.
17: The wildfires in the Northwest are believed to have largely been ignited by lightning, except authorities have arrested a man suspected of arson in connection with Spokane's most destructive wildfire. Kirk Sigler, NPR News.
13: This is NPR News. One of the more closely watched races among Tuesday's primaries in six states was in South Carolina. Darlene Graham has advanced to a runoff. Graham was appointed to fill out the rest of her late brother Lindsey Graham's term and will now face Congressman Ralph Norman in the runoff for the Republican nomination, scheduled for August 25th. Primary voters also went to the polls in Alabama, Connecticut, Minnesota, Vermont, and Wisconsin. Russia has released a former U.S. Marine from jail after 4 years. Supporters of Robert Gilman say he was near death and will have a long road to recovery, as NPR's Michelle Kellerman reports.
19: The Trump administration says Gilman was released on humanitarian grounds and the U.S. made no concessions to Russia. Gilman had been jailed on disputed charges of assaulting a police officer. In recent weeks, the 32-year-old was reported to be in a catatonic state, says Kieran Ramsey, a former FBI official who has been working on the case for a group called Global Reach.
20: I would still say he's not ambulatory. He's not walking around with any ease, but he is verbal, meaning he's able to be verbally responsive, at least minimally.
19: President Trump says he spoke by phone to Gilman, whose one request was for a cheeseburger. The former Marine will be treated at a special medical facility in Texas. Michelle Kellerman, NPR News, the State Department.
13: The financial markets in Asia edging higher after Wall Street slipped today. The S&P 500 fell 0.3%, a second modest drop since setting its all-time high at the end of last week. This is NPR News.
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0: This is Fresh Air. I'm Tanya Mosley. At the end of the last Spider-Man movie, No Way Home, back in 2021, Peter Parker makes a choice. To save the people he loves, he had everyone on Earth forget he ever existed. My guest today, filmmaker Destin Daniel Cretton, picks up the story years later in the latest Spider-Man Brand New Day. Peter, played by Tom Holland, is still Spider-Man, but years after everyone he loves has forgotten about him, and he's living alone. When strange things begin happening to his powers, there's no one in his life who knows him well enough to even know something is wrong.
1: What is happening to me?
2: Did you miss me, Spidey? I'm losing my mind. I am totally out of control. I gotta fix whatever this is right now.
0: That's Tom Holland as Peter Parker in Spider-Man Brand New Day, and it opened with the biggest debut in box office history. Director Destin Daniel Cretton came to Marvel from a very different kind of filmmaking. His first job out of college was at a group home for at-risk teenagers. He turned that experience into the 2013 film Short Term 12, which featured young actors Brie Larson, Rami Malek, and Lakeith Stanfield. Cretton went on to direct The Glass Castle and Just Mercy, about attorney Bryan Stevenson's work defending men on death row. His Marvel debut was Shang-Chi and The Legend of the Ten Rings, the studio's first film with an Asian lead and an Asian director. He also created the Marvel series Wonder Man. Destin Daniel Cretton, welcome to Fresh Air.
3: Thank you.
0: Okay, 23 million people went to see this movie the first weekend. And a movie like this, I mean, it has enormous expectations. There are, of course, the studio expectations because this is a franchise, it's a brand. And in many ways, these stories have to carry each other from film to film. But there's something in particular that you have to bring to the film as well, your sensibilities as a director, knowing that you're stepping into an established story. Was there a moment or any time during the beginning of the process where you said, this is the film and this is my stamp, my place in it?
3: There were a few moments in the development process where I felt like I now understand the heart of this story. One was in the writing process. We were trying to really understand what the internal story was of Peter Parker. And I was reflecting a lot on my 20s when I left university and when I didn't really have a real direction in life, when a lot of my friends were going off to other things. And it felt like a lot of people were moving on without me. It was easy at that time to feel completely alone. That was around the time that I was working at that group home for at-risk teenagers. Mm. And when I think about that particular time in my life, I don't know, I just felt like that was Peter. That was this stage where you're looking back at the things and the places that you've been, and you don't know how to define them to move forward. And so to be able to look at Peter as and watch him redefine kind of the pain and the things that he's been through and actually use them as part of the things that make him strong was a very therapeutic experience.
0: I actually want to play a clip. It's a scene where Peter Parker, as we said, he's been erased from the memory of everyone who loved him, and he crashes a house party thrown by MJ, the girl he loved, who is played by Zendaya, and Ned, his best friend, played by Jacob Batalon. And neither of them knows who he is. It's the first time we kind of see them all together, and it's a real trippy experience because, you know, of course he knows and we know the whole backstory, but they don't know who he is. And Peter is, at that moment, unbelievably lonely, and he loves these two people so much, you know. He's been following their lives on social media, and he's at this party, and he sees MJ, and she speaks first. Let's listen.
4: God, there's like 50 people in our apartment. Statistically speaking, that means at least two of them are sociopaths, which is kind of cool. Nice flowers.
5: Oh, they're a housewarming gift.
4: Really?
5: Yeah.
4: Oh, okay. Most people just brought beer and chips. It's very nice. I'm MJ.
5: I'm a Maynard.
6: Oh, you two don't know each other?
5: No, I'm a neighbor.
4: Friendly neighbor?
0: That cough, that's a scene from Spider-Man Brand New Day, directed by my guest today, Destin Daniel Cretton. Of course, The Friendly Neighbor is a play off of the whole Spider-Man franchise. But this is kind of what you're talking about that those growing pains of getting to the next stage of life. Because, of course, this is the device where they don't know him, and that's a big part of the storyline. But it's also something that is very ordinary, too, where you grow out of your friends at a certain age in life. Maybe the people that you have kind of been on the journey with, you're now kind of, you know, separating. There's a certain grief that lives in that.
3: Mm-hmm. And it also just feels so, to me, so relatable. At that stage in life, I remember being in those parties. I remember being surrounded by people who all seem like they have it together and seem like they are having the time of their lives. And I remember certain times feeling very alone in the middle of it. But it was actually really fun to explore that. And I mean, Tom playing awkward, there's just nothing better than watching Tom play an awkward scene.
0: Yeah, why? How? Yeah.
3: He's just, his comedic timing with his awkwardness, I think, is one of the most brilliant things about him. It's so relatable. It's not just comedy. It's just like a feeling and situation that I just feel like I've been at.
0: Okay, I'm going to ask a few specific questions about the film. So people who don't want spoilers, I'm going to pause, maybe skip the next few minutes of this conversation. This movie also introduces Jean Grey into Peter Parker's world. And for people who don't know her, Jean is a mutant who can enter people's minds. She can hear their thoughts, live inside their memories. And she is one of the X-Men. And, you know, so everyone is talking about this. It's like, oh, okay, this is setting this up for me for the next movie here. But I've read that it was actually the other way around. It wasn't the studio who was pushing you for this. This was something you actually wanted for yourself. You wanted her to be a part of this storyline. Talk to me about why she was important to introduce, to kind of reinforce all of these themes that you were so interested in exploring.
3: When we were writing this movie, we wanted an antagonist that would be a real reflection of Peter Parker and where he is in his emotional journey. And we went through a lot of potential villains, and I cannot think of a better reflection than where we landed. I was really interested in having our antagonist be somebody who is younger than Peter, who really represents, in many ways, what young people are going through right now, what young people are feeling.
0: In what ways?
3: Well, this is a character who can literally jump into other people's minds and experience the lives of other people. But she's also a person who is completely alone in this city, and nobody really knows the real her, you know? And that, I think that feeling, to me, just felt like a young person's experience. And initially, we didn't know who that would be. We were talking about fictional, just creating a fictional character. But then we started brainstorming, like, who could that be? So we started talking to Kevin, like, who on the roster?
0: Kevin.
3: Kevin Feige. Yes. Yeah. Who on the roster can we pull from?
0: Uh-huh.
3: And Jean Grey was like, you know, it became the top of the list. But it did, you know, Kevin's not necessarily ever pushing things on us. Once we know what we want, we have to go to him and ask, like, is that going to work? Can we use this character in our movie? I mean, the same with Hulk, too. It made sense to our movie to have the Hulk. It wasn't a mandate to put him in. We had to request, and Kevin let us do it.
0: Request and then sell the idea.
3: Yeah.
0: Are there folks that you had thought about that just like, no, that wouldn't work initially?
3: Many.
0: Other type of characters.
3: Yeah. I mean, if you see our writer's room, it's just like we've got every character up on the wall as potentials. But to me, that's the challenge is to just kind of let the story evolve. And then what characters should be in the story usually make their way into the story, as opposed to starting with a mandate and working backwards.
0: If you're just joining us, my guest is filmmaker Destin Daniel Cretton, and he directed the new movie Spider-Man, Brand New Day, which is in theaters now. We'll continue our conversation after a short break. This is Fresh Air.

0: This is Fresh Air, and today I am talking with filmmaker Destin Daniel Cretton, director of the new movie Spider-Man, Brand New Day. He also directed Just Mercy and Shang-Chi and The Legend of the Ten Rings and created the Marvel series Wonder Man. His breakout film was Short Term 12, about the staff and the teenagers inside a short-term group home, drawn from the 2 years he spent working in one after college. Let's talk about this time that you were working in this group home. There's a story that you tell about how cocky you felt as a young man when you got this job. You thought, like, these kids are going to love me. I'm going to be, in some ways, a savior. And you got a rude awakening.
1: I sure did.
0: What happened instead?
1: It was a job that really threw a lot of things back into my face. It was by far the most difficult experience that I had up until that point, and also the most rewarding. I grew up on Maui. I think I didn't realize how sheltered I was until I was working at that group home. Mm. I just was not exposed to the type of experiences that these young people had gone through. I also wasn't ready for the people that they had become because of their experiences. These young teenagers were, in many ways, much more mature than I was. But then they were also very, you know, they had very real pain from their past just right under the surface that they were always dealing with. So it was very quickly a very humbling experience for me.
0: I want to actually play a clip from the film, and it was your second film. Short Term 12 is the name of the facility in the film, and the kids stay there until they find somewhere else to live or until they turn 18 and age out. And in this clip, the scene is Rami Malek. He plays Nate, a new staffer on his first day. Is he a proxy for you?
1: Yes.
0: He is.
1: He definitely is.
0: Okay. Yeah. And he is talking with Brie Larson's character, Grace, who has been working there for a while and shows him the ropes. Let's listen.
2: These are the files on our kids. If you want to see what kind of crap they've been through.
3: How long do they stay here?
2: Supposedly less than a year, but we have a few that have been here a little over three. We just keep them until the county figures out where they're going to go next. Tom, go brush your teeth. Remember, you're not their parent. You're not their therapist. You are here to create a safe environment, and that's it.
3: Got it.
2: And since you're new, they're going to try and test you, see what they can get away with. So just say no for a while.
3: No. Okay.
2: Kind of got to be an before you can be their friend.
4: You're going to be fine.
0: That was Rami Malek and Brie Larson in the film Short Term 12, directed by my guest today, Destin Daniel Cretton. When you took that job, what were your aspirations?
1: You know, I graduated with a communication degree, and I was making short films. I would do a short film once a year, and I would just save my money. So I worked at a group home for two or three years. I taught high school video production. I worked at a hotel putting up their media, their projectors and things. Mm-hmm. I had a lot of odd jobs to pay the bills. I shot wedding videos. But it was all really a way to just pay the bills while I made movies as a hobby.
0: Okay, because you were very clear at that time that you wanted to make movies.
1: I was very clear that I wanted to keep making movies as a hobby. Mm. I wasn't really chasing it as a career. I feel very surprised and lucky to be where I am. I tried moving up to LA early on, but I found it to be a little too overwhelming. And so when I moved back to San Diego, where I went to school, it was also an admission to myself that I was not going to make it in the industry. Mm. I was going to go back and just try to find a way to do what I loved and continue to do it without getting paid for it. Mm-hmm. So I didn't see that as a failure. I saw it as a way to survive psychologically as an artist.
0: Mm-hmm. I want to switch gears to talk about another film of yours. First off, I just want to say thank you for Just Mercy. I watched that with my children during the pandemic. Mm. And surprisingly, I think it's surprising for me that they still reference that sometimes. And for people who don't know it, it's based on Bryan Stevenson's memoir about his work defending men on death row in Alabama. I want to actually play a clip from the film. And this scene features Jamie Foxx as Walter McMillan. And Walter is a man who was wrongfully convicted of murder and sentenced to death in Alabama. And Michael B. Jordan plays Bryan Stevenson. And at the time, he's a young lawyer just out of Harvard who has taken on this case. And the two are meeting for the first time in the visiting area of the prison. And Walter basically tells Bryan Stevenson, I don't really trust that you can help me and get me off death row. Let's listen.
4: Rich boy from Harvard, you don't know what it is down here when you're guilty from the moment you're born. And you can buddy up with these white folks and make them laugh and try to make them like you, whatever that is. And you say, yes, sir, no, ma'am. But when it's your turn, they ain't got to have no fingerprints, no evidence. And the only witness they got made the whole thing up. And none of that matter when all y'all think is I look like a man who could kill somebody.
5: But that's not what I think.
4: You know how many people been freed from Alabama death row? What make you think you're gonna change that? I ain't doing that again.
6: But
7: Mr. McMillan.
6: We done here. Mr. McMillan, please. I'm here to help.
0: That was Jamie Foxx's Walter McMillan and Michael B. Jordan, who played Bryan Stevenson. What is it about filmmaking that's your language, that is your way to express? Because you're touching on something with these people, especially Bryan Stevenson, who just recently he had this, he was talking about how this moment that we're in is a moment where we are taking the record. It's narrative change. It's through storytelling that we're able to make change in this generation, in this moment. And I'm just wondering for you, what is it particularly about filmmaking that is your language?
1: I grew up on Maui, a small island in the middle of the Pacific Ocean, and I found connection to the outside world in movie theaters. As a kid, I would watch many movies with my dad, with our family, and that is how I traveled. That is how I was exposed to other cultures. That's how I understand how kids grew up in high school on the mainland. And one of my biggest takeaways was not how different we are, but how similar we are emotionally. The things that, you know, when I watched E.T. and the things that I see this young man going through in his family and his school were things that I went through. And I have always found movies to be a way of peering into other lives that I would never otherwise experience, to peer into other worlds and find those things that still connect us. And I feel lucky that I went from being a spectator to then just kind of getting obsessed with doing this as a young kid. Yeah. And I think over time, I have just become, I don't know, become very addicted to the process of exploring a subject, of jumping into it and understanding it and finding a way to write it in a narrative through the eyes of a character that I identify with. Mm-hmm. And watching that character struggle with something that I have struggled with, and allowing that character to get through that struggle on some level and come out the other side, that whole process for me has always been very personally fulfilling and life-changing every time. And that's true for these dramas that we're talking about, and that's also true for these bigger Marvel stories.
0: If you're just joining us, my guest today is movie director Destin Daniel Cretton. We'll be right back after a short break. I'm Tanya Mosley, and this is Fresh Air.

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2: Democrats are calling for a congressional briefing into President Trump's apparent use of a decoy aircraft to foil an Iranian assassination plot. The administration didn't disclose that the president was not traveling on Air Force One with members of the press and his staff. So what does this say about the White House's transparency? That's on the next Morning Edition from NPR News.
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4: This is Fresh Air. I'm Tanya Mosley, and my guest today is filmmaker Destin Daniel Cretton, director of the new movie Spider-Man: Brand New Day, which just had one of the biggest opening weekends in box office history. He also directed Just Mercy and Shang-Chi and The Legend of the Ten Rings and created the Marvel series Wonder Man. His breakout film was Short Term 12, about the staff and the teenagers inside a short-term group home, drawn from the 2 years he spent working and one after college. Do you find that there are themes you keep coming back to, that they're, you know, these films are all different, but that there might be a thematic through line of something that Destin is kind of always trying to work through and come out on the other side?
5: Yeah. Not consciously, but it is weird how when I step back and analyze everything that I've worked on, in many ways, I feel like I'm exploring the idea of family in different ways. And, you know, that idea of family, I think, extends to whether you have a regular family with a mom and dad and kids, or whether in Short Term 12, there is a family that is created out of circumstance. I think even in Spider-Man: Brand New Day, the idea of family and community is really at the core of this movie. And I'm always interested in what happens to a person when they are outside of that family and community, and the importance of that connection with people who truly know who you are, that you can fully be yourself around. To me, that has just always remained the most powerful aspect of my life, is staying connected to the people who really know me.
4: Mm. Do you think that, I think that probably that's something lots of people can relate to, but is there something specific about being an island boy and then stepping off the island and you being kind of separated from your family and experiencing this big life outside of them, that is your story, your origin story?
5: Yeah, when I first left the islands and went to college in San Diego, it was really hard. It was really hard. The first year, I was, you know, it took everything in me not to just leave and get on a plane and go back home. Mm-hmm. I didn't realize a lot of things. When I got to California, I didn't realize I had an accent. I didn't realize at that time, because everybody was like, what? So
4: they didn't understand.
5: Even
4: you?
5: The way that I'm talking now is sort of like, I kind of learned by default to change the way that I speak just so people could understand what I was saying. Mm. But there were, you know, there were a lot of things that I was naive to growing up in the islands. I didn't really ever feel like an outsider due to my ethnicity ever. I felt like I had feelings of being an outsider just because I was a bit of a nerd and I was homeschooled for 3 years of high school for other reasons, but never because of my ethnicity. And that was something that when I got to California, I remember the first time I was like at a bar and some dude just thought it was funny to call me Bruce Lee. And I was like, oh, that's a first for me, you know? And I also, not only growing up in the islands, I have five siblings and we're all very close and family has always been very important. But for me, that time away from family really helped solidify how important my brothers and sisters are to me. And they have always been my biggest strength in life.
4: Hmm. You mentioned how you'd go see movies with your dad. And your mom was, you called her, you know, a little hippie mom. I think you referenced that she was sort of a hippie mom, but she also was a mom who was very particular about the media and other things like that that you consumed. How did that work in your household?
5: My mom was very kind of anti-TV. She would allow us to watch certain things on, like, we could watch TGIF on Friday night, but most of the time...
4: What's TGIF? You're talking about the home video?
5: No, it's like that run on Friday nights that had Family Matters.
4: Oh, and, okay, yeah.
5: Gosh, I forgot.
4: Like a bunch of different family-themed sitcoms?
5: Yeah. You could watch like four in a row or something.
4: Yeah.
5: But it was... It was actually, looking back, really wonderful. We lived in Haiku, a small town right next to a pineapple field and lots of open spaces. We grew up on the same property that my mom grew up on. And she would just force us out of the house. And because of that, we had to find our own ways of playing make-believe or making up plays or making up dance routines or fight choreography, and then we'd perform it for my mom. And we used to do that when I was really young. And then around 11 or 12, my grandma loaned me her VHS camera, and that's when I got addicted to making movies. And so my mom wouldn't let us watch TV, but she allowed us to make as much stuff as we wanted. So that's when I started making movies with my siblings. And honestly, the process has not changed. We would spend all day making a short film or a commercial or whatever. And then I'd put it together and then we'd have a little premiere. But the premiere was just like my mom or my mom and dad. But that feeling remains the same. I'm still like kind of buzzing and have those butterflies in my stomach before I'd show it. And then my mom claps and it's like, that's the full process. And that's still the same creative process that I go through.
4: Your grandma sounds like a pretty special person. I saw you post a series of photographs with her holding that big VHS camera from back in the day. Grandmother's love, I mean, it's such a special thing. It also... Sometimes they can see things in you because it's so pure that they can see things in you that that others can't see. And did your grandmother ever tell you things about yourself?
5: My grandma was incredibly supportive of all of us. She was a nurse her whole life, and her husband was, my grandpa was a cement mason. And even though in one breath they would say things like, get a secure job, make sure you're, like, try to just get a county job was the whole, get a county job because it's, you know, you'll get good health insurance and you have job security. But my grandma also had always wanted to be a fashion designer. And she would make my mom's dresses when my mom was go to junior prom. Like, my grandma would sew her dresses. She would also do these beautiful dresses for all of my mom's dolls. So when she took me and my siblings on kind of our first big trip off island, I was in the fourth grade, and we went to California, and we flew into, it was my grandma and my grandpa, and then at that time, it was my youngest sister didn't come. So it was five kids. And I don't know how they juggled all of us. They would get those adjoining rooms, and we'd all sleep together. And then in the morning, they would force us to go to the bathroom so that we don't pee our pants when we're up. And then we would just get on a bus, and they took us to Universal Studios. That was the first time that I was able to see the behind the scenes on how movies were made. I saw Jaws, E.T. I saw that stunt show for Waterworld, the Waterworld stunt show.
6: Right. Yes. Yep.
5: And the whole time that I was experiencing that, she had that VHS camera that she allowed me to use for the first time was on this trip. And so I became the person who was documenting the trip, and my grandma kind of encouraged me to do that. That trip really defined me. After Universal Studios, she took us to Disneyland, and the same thing. It was my first time kind of seeing, oh my gosh, there are thousands of people who make this stuff that I love. Mm-hmm. And then when I got home, it was just, all of that inspiration came back with me to Maui, and that's when we started making movies nonstop.
4: If you're just joining us, my guest is filmmaker Destin Daniel Cretton, and he directed the new movie Spider-Man, Brand New Day, which is in theaters now. We'll continue our conversation after a short break. This is Fresh Air.

0: 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And from the estate of Joan B. Kroc, whose bequest serves as an enduring investment in the future of public radio and seeks to help NPR be the model for high-quality journalism in the 21st century.
1: This is Fresh Air, and today I am talking with filmmaker Destin Daniel Cretton, director of the new movie Spider-Man, Brand New Day. He also directed Just Mercy and Shang-Chi and The Legend of the Ten Rings and created the Marvel series Wonder Man. His breakout film was Short Term 12, about the staff and the teenagers inside a short-term group home, drawn from the 2 years he spent working in one after college. He grew up on the island of Maui, one of six kids, homeschooled by his mother, who didn't allow comics in the house. She didn't allow comics in the house?
2: Nope.
1: The lore is you had one little beat-up Spider-Man comic.
2: Yeah, that was more from my that my grandpa had some comics, and of course my friends, you know, right around the time I was 10 was like, that was like the Todd McFarlane days, and I remember those Spider-Man comics, and sneaking, I have a memory of sneaking one. That was potentially at my grandpa's house, or it was from one of my friends, but it was like that was Spawn and Spider-Man were kind of the big thing when I was like 10 or 11 years old.
1: Do you know why your mom didn't want you to read those, or you and your siblings?
2: I think she was anytime she would see something that was violent, she wasn't into it. So fighting wasn't cool. Sexiness, mm-hmm. probably she wasn't into that when I was a kid. So it goes hand in hand with her being pretty protective of the things that we would consume in any type of media, TV, movies. But you know, as you, when you're a kid, you find ways to sneak.
1: Your Marvel debut happened in 2021, directing Shang-Chi, the first Asian superhero. And you said this was the first time in your professional career that you walked into a space and everyone was Asian, just about. Describe what that was like for you and what that meant for you at that particular moment in your career.
2: Yeah, it was one of those things I didn't really know I was missing until it happened. And when I stepped onto set, once all of our stunt performers were there and all of our actors were on set, and it was kind of that first day on set, it was cool. It was just like this, there was something about set that just felt homey, that felt so comfortable. To be able to have conversations with people that fully understand what my grandma is like and what growing up in an Asian culture is like. So I didn't know that aspect of myself could be a part of my filmmaking. Mm-hmm. You know, I always sort of compartmentalized my upbringing and my culture and growing up in Hawaii as sort of a separate thing than my experience as a filmmaker until I was on set for Shang-Chi. It was very special.
1: Maui has been through so much, especially over the last few years with the fires and everything. And there is a film program, though, helping filmmakers. Tell us about this.
2: When I was growing up on Maui and I had this passion for filmmaking, I didn't know anybody who did it. I didn't have very many resources on how to develop the skills to do this thing that I loved. And so it was always a dream to create a safe space for young people to explore this world of filmmaking and to take young people through the process that I've grown to love so much. In honor of my grandma, we created the Hisako Film Lab, which is a nonprofit on Maui that is specifically for young filmmakers growing up on the islands. And throughout that process, the students are exposed to professionals who are all my friends who want to give back in some way. So we, at the pitch process, they're pitching to professional screenwriters. Screenwriters help them learn the process of writing a screenplay. We have professional editors talk to them at that point. And then professionals are helping judge their movies in the end. And it really is one of the joys of my life to watch these kids start in a place that often when they come in, they've never done anything like this before. Many of them don't have a real community or friend group that they connect with. And many of them have never spoken in public in front of people and maybe never wanted to or never dreamed that they would. But over the course of this process, by the end of it, I've seen so many of these young people grow as people, grow in their confidence and hold a microphone on stage in front of a community at the end after their movie is played and answer questions to everybody. And you just feel the pride.
1: You know? I know. I can imagine.
2: It's wonderful.
1: If you're just joining us, my guest is filmmaker Destin Daniel Cretton, and he directed the new movie Spider-Man, Brand New Day, which is in theaters now. We'll continue our conversation after a short break. This is Fresh Air.
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4: The Farm Bill stalls in Congress once again. Both Ashley Hinson and her opponent, Josh Turek, say Democrats are to blame. I'm Dani Gear, in for Ben Kiefer. Next time on River to River, it's Politics Day, with analysis from Jim McCormick of Iowa State University and Rachel Caulfield of Drake. 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
1: This is Fresh Air, and today I am talking with filmmaker Destin Daniel Cretton, director of the new movie Spider-Man, Brand New Day. He also directed Just Mercy and Shang-Chi and The Legend of the Ten Rings and created the Marvel series Wonder Man. His breakout film was Short Term 12, about the staff and the teenagers inside a short-term group home, drawn from the 2 years he spent working in one after college. You know, in addition to this theme of family in your films, there's also something about young people who feel alone and have had to deal with the loss of loved ones. And that theme is in Short Term 12 and Spider-Man, Peter, and the young villain in the movie. Also in Shang-Chi, he went through the same loss and violence. That also seems like that's a pretty strong through line.
2: Yes, I agree. There were times in this, in shooting Spider-Man, that my director of photography, Brett Pollack, who also shot Short Term 12, there were times where we were in the middle of shooting a scene and we looked at each other and just felt like we could be on the set of Short Term 12. And that, to me, is really the amazing part of doing a movie like this that can get so big on many levels, mm-hmm. but

0: maybe this is true for many artists. The experience, I think, of my childhood was made up of so much joy and also quite a lot of pain and hardship. The experience that I had having a very complicated relationship with my dad, who passed away a few years ago, was an experience that many times left me feeling very isolated and alone. But really, the thing that carried me through was my relationship with my siblings, and they have always been there when I was at my darkest moments in life. And so I don't know, somehow that's probably just ingrained in me somewhere, and it comes out subconsciously when I'm writing, or it is a story that I personally don't feel I will ever get old examining in different ways. But yeah.
1: Can you share more about what you mean about the complicated relationship with your dad? I hear you talk about your mom a lot, but not so much your dad.
0: I think in many ways, most of my movies have something to do with my dad. My dad was a very passionate man. I don't like to diagnose people, but I think we all suspect that he was undiagnosed bipolar on some level. He was very passionate, very wonderful to be around, very loving in moments, and could also be very dark and very angry. And it just depends which dad you are going to get on the day. You know, I grew up along with my siblings learning to navigate those emotions, those real intense peaks and valleys. And when my dad would come home, I learned to become very sensitive to what state he was in. I have found over the course of my career that I have so much to thank from my experience with my dad. I am so grateful that he really was the person who instilled in me my love of movies. I mean, while my mom wouldn't really let us watch TV late at night, my dad, who was a big action fan, and he loved Clint Eastwood, he loved Schwarzenegger, he loved Stallone, I would hear the sounds of guns and explosions going off downstairs late at night, and he would be watching the latest Schwarzenegger movie or whatever. And I would sneak downstairs and pretend I was going to the bathroom, and then I'd go and hide behind the couch and watch him, you know, as he's watching The Running Man or Total Recall. Or I have some of my fondest memories with him, like going and we watched The Fugitive together in a theater. And that was my first like PG-13 movie. And it was so exhilarating when we came out of the theater. I mean, this was so my dad. We came out of the theater, my dad just raised both fists in the air and screamed, "The Fugitive!" But that's the type of like passion he had, you know? And so I have those memories. But then I also have a dad who was often depressed. I didn't understand it was depression at the time, but who would often come home and just want to sleep or not talk, or and then there was also the angry side, who could be very intense and very scary. So aside from my love of movies, my experience with my dad did other things for me. It really allowed me to not be afraid of any person, no matter how intense they are, no matter how quote unquote powerful they believed themselves to be. I feel like nobody compares to the experience that I had with my dad. But it also allowed me to subconsciously create this skill of feeling other people's emotions.

0: which I find I use all the time as a director. Mm. The moment an actor steps on set, I feel like I just know what state they're in and I know what they need. You know, I've learned how to bring down a very intense situation. I do feel like he was a very wonderful and troubled man, but I am so grateful to have had him as my dad.
1: Destin, thank you so much for this conversation. It's been great to meet you and great to talk about all of this.
0: Thank you for having me. Such a lovely conversation.
2: Destin Daniel Cretton, his new movie, Spider-Man, Brand New Day, is in theaters now. Tomorrow on Fresh Air, when it comes to the production of drones, electric vehicles, lithium-ion batteries, and solar cells, China is ahead of the U.S. China may also be benefiting from the war in Iran and President Trump's tariffs. Is America's global dominance over? We talk with Evan Osnos about his latest New Yorker article. I hope you can join us. To keep up with what's on the show and get highlights of our interviews, follow us on Instagram at NPR Fresh Air. Fresh Air's executive producer is Sam Brigger. Our technical director and engineer is Audrey Bentham. Our engineer today is Adam Staniszewski. Our interviews and reviews are produced and edited by Phyllis Myers, Anne-Marie Baldonado, Lauren Krinzel, Teresa Madden, Monique Nazareth, Thea Challoner, Susan Yakundi, Anna Bauman, and Nico Gonzalez-Whistler. Our digital media producer is Molly C.V. Nesper. Roberta Shorrock directs the show. With Terry Gross, I'm Tanya Mosley.

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1: Good morning. It's Morning Edition on IPR News. I'm Megan McKinney. Thanks for joining me today. Moving along to Marketplace Morning Report here in 10 minutes. How are you doing on your student loans? Do you have student loans? I don't like to be reminded that I have student loans. Well, turns out we have some new data on how much people owe in their student loans and how much they're falling behind. We're going to hear more about the effect of that in 10 minutes. Stay tuned.
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1: How's your week? I hope it's going well so far. We have some storms this morning right now between Cedar Rapids and Iowa City, just north of Marshalltown this morning. We also have some more showers throughout western Iowa. We'll continue to see showers move across the state this morning. Some could be severe with hail or heavy rain. Temperature-wise today, reaching the upper 80s, but again, that humidity is still quite high, so it's going to feel a lot hotter, like it's in the upper 90s or around 100 degrees. For the rest of your week, we'll see temperatures cool down tomorrow. Actually, we're going to see them dip back down to the upper 70s to low 80s. It's 5:45 right now. It's IPR.
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1: It's Morning Edition from IPR News. I'm Megan McKinney. Good morning. Exposure to a highly toxic weed killer called paraquat is tied to a person's risk of developing Parkinson's disease. Iowa Senator Art Stade is living with a condition and trying to get paraquat banned in the state. But as the Midwest Newsroom's Luke Noziga reports, his efforts stalled this year.
5: Art Stade first noticed trouble with his fine motor skills 2 years ago when he started struggling to write.
6: And then there were other people in the community. I'm out in the community a lot, and they noticed changes in my standing and walking.
5: A neurologist pointed out that Stade's facial expressions had changed. He didn't blink as often, and his balance was off. He went to the University of Iowa's Medical Center, where he was diagnosed with Parkinson's, the fastest-growing neurodegenerative disease in the world.
6: It affects all kinds of things. Your movements, your balance, your nerve, your response to your brain. Wanting your hand to move and it doesn't, it freezes, or your foot freezes, so you stumble.
5: Stade is among more than 1 million Americans who live with the progressive disease. He's also an Iowa State Senator, which uniquely positions him to advocate for people with Parkinson's. As of 2023, just a handful of lawmakers nationwide had ever disclosed a Parkinson's diagnosis while in office. Last session, Stade introduced a bill that would have banned the use of paraquat, a highly toxic herbicide that researchers have linked to an increased risk of developing Parkinson's. It is banned in more than 70 countries across the world.
6: This isn't about me. It's about anybody that is exposed to paraquat, whether it's me or not, that the health of the common good was important.
5: Stade does not know what caused his Parkinson's, and he did not grow up near a farm. But the correlation between Parkinson's and paraquat is of particular interest to Midwesterners, as Nebraska and Kansas have the highest rates of Parkinson's in the U.S., according to a 2025 study. Those living with the disease include about 10,000 Iowans, nearly 9,000 Kansans, more than 20,000 Missourians, and about 6,100 Nebraskans. Stade isn't alone in his efforts to ban paraquat. Lawmakers in at least 10 states, including Missouri and Illinois, have proposed restricting its use or sale. Three other states floated outlawing its application near schools. But despite growing concerns about the weed killer, Vermont is the only state that has banned it.
0: It is so closely connected to not just Parkinson's disease, but other health harms. And ultimately, this is a tool that needs replacing in the toolbox.
5: That's Jeff Horsfield, the legislative director for the Environmental Working Group, which has pushed for paraquat bans. He said while the EPA is reevaluating paraquat safety, people who live near farms where paraquat is applied can't afford to wait for the federal agency to act. Data shows that while paraquat's use more than doubled in recent years, it accounts for only 2% of all pesticides applied across the U.S. Horsfield described it as an uncommon but dangerous chemical.
0: We also know that paraquat can cause other health harms, including threats to kidneys, thyroid. It's an endocrine disruptor. It's also been connected to non-Hodgkin's lymphoma and other types of cancers.
5: In Iowa, Stade's paraquat bill did not pass. One lawmaker who worked as a farmer told him it'd be a slippery slope that could lead to banning other pesticides. But proponents say outlawing paraquat has not harmed the food and agricultural industries in other nations, like Brazil. And they say there are safer options from other herbicides to non-chemical methods.
6: I'm saying this is such a simple thing to do. It can really affect, well, if it affected one person's life or one family, then not having to have this disease, it's worth it.
5: Stade plans to introduce a paraquat ban again next session in Des Moines. I'm Luke Nozica, the Midwest Newsroom.
1: 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The Midwest Newsroom is also a member of the Trust Project. Love to have that reporting on Morning Edition. I'm Megan McKinney. Thanks for joining me. We couldn't do what we do, like bringing you great stories, without our sustaining members like Ellen and Jewel, Rick in Fairfax, and Sharon in Iowa City, who says, I couldn't survive without all the wonderful IPR and NPR programs. Thanks, Sharon. That's really sweet. Thank you to all of our sustaining members for making what we do possible each day. Right now it's 5:50. It's Wednesday, August 12th. Thanks for tuning in and making IPR News a part of your day.
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8: From Marketplace in Los Angeles, I'm Nova Safo in for Kimberly Adams. Later this morning, the federal government releases the July tally of consumer prices. Forecasters are expecting a modest increase, up 0.1% month over month. The annual rate is expected to remain around 3.5% above the Fed's target. We also got new data this week on the state of household debt from the Federal Reserve Bank of New York. The report includes how much people owe on their student loans, as well as how much they're falling behind. Marketplace's Stephanie Hughes has that.
10: The student loan delinquency rate ticked up to 10.6% in the second quarter. That's up 0.3% from earlier this year. Those are debts that are at least 90 days past due.
11: I think the overall picture here is that people are having trouble figuring out how to make their payments.
10: Law professor Dalia Jimenez studies student debt at the University of California, Irvine. She points out student loan payments were paused during the pandemic for over 3 years, and missed payments started to show up on borrowers' credit reports just last January, which to some was a surprise. Betsy Mayotte is president of the Institute of Student Loan Advisors.
12: They kind of stopped paying attention to their loans because they didn't have to for so long, and they're caught off guard.
10: Mayotte calls the past 5 years the most chaotic in student loan policy history. Another change, some borrowers had been on the Biden-era SAVE plan, which is now defunct. It offered super low monthly payments, and people budgeted for things like their mortgages around that.
12: And now that plan is gone, and their next lowest plan is a lot higher than what their SAVE amount was. And there's most of the other decisions they made, there's no take-backsies. You can't, it's not easy to just sell the house.
10: Mayotte says the millions of people who were on the SAVE plan are now getting notices they have to move to another one. She believes some of those borrowers will choose not to pay instead and expects another spike of delinquencies. I'm Stephanie Hughes for Marketplace.
8: The New York Fed's household debt report, by the way, also found new auto loans hit a record $211 billion in the second quarter. Credit card balances rose a bit too. Household finances, though, appear stable as the delinquency rate fell for all types of consumer loans. Let's do the numbers. Markets were mixed in Asia.

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1: And this is IPR News. Good morning. I'm Megan McKinney. Thanks for joining me today. President Trump boarded Air Force One last month as usual, but the Washington Post reports he was smuggled off the plane in a catering truck and flew on an entirely different aircraft due to a threat. What we know about this, what's being reported, that's coming up in this next hour of Morning Edition in 15 minutes. How's your week going? It's a Wednesday. Do you have any wishes that you've been meaning to wish? Well, tonight is the night the Perseid meteor shower can be seen. Overnight tonight, happens a few times a year. Tonight's really good because it's a new moon. It's 6:50 right now. It's IPR.
2: 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The Farm Bill stalls in Congress once again. Both Ashley Hinson and her opponent, Josh Turek, say Democrats are to blame. I'm Dani Gear, in for Ben Kiefer. Next time on River to River, it's Politics Day, with analysis from Jim McCormick of Iowa State University and Rachel Caulfield of Drake. We'll talk about Tuesday's primaries, a new PAC born from an Iowa primary loss, and plenty more. 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
3: 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I'm Leila Faldin.
0: And I'm Michelle Martin. Good morning. The former premier of China, Zhu Rongji, has died. He was 97 years old. Rongji was renowned for economic reforms that connected China to the world economy. NPR's Emily Fang has this remembrance.
4: The world first got a good look at Zhu Rongji's flinty personality when he helped negotiate China's entry into the World Trade Organization. Kenneth Lieberthal, a China expert and then a national security advisor for President Clinton, met Zhu multiple times over the grueling 6.5-year negotiation process. The U.S. needed China to make tough concessions and open up its closed economy before giving it a preferential trading status. Zhu was under huge pressure to find compromise, and he let his views be known.
5: Including complaining that, you know, I had to get up at 3 a.m. to brief the president. He said, 3 a.m. I'm not all that young anymore. You know, you guys are really pushing.
4: Eventually, in 2000, China got that preferential trading status with the U.S., and a year later joined the World Trade Organization. And throughout, Zhu struck U.S. officials as inquisitive and flexible, asking Lieberthal, for example, why Americans distrusted China and their views on Taiwan and island China claims.
5: It was a very unusual discussion. This was not talking points. It was a lot of give and take.
4: Born in 1928, Zhu Rongji lost both parents at an early age. Being an orphan and the need to survive helped shape his strong personality. He was thick-skinned and extremely direct. Here he is in 1987, just before becoming mayor of Shanghai. My defining characteristic is independent thought, he declares. I say what I think. His blunt, say-it-like-it-is style got him in serious trouble. In 1958, he was briefly expelled from the party for criticizing Chairman Mao's economic policies. And then a decade later, he was purged again and sent to do manual labor for 5 years. Zhu was rehabilitated after Chairman Mao died in 1976, then worked his way back up the bureaucratic ladder with the same precision and pragmatism he'd learned as a trained electrical engineer. In the 1990s, Zhu took control of China's chaotic economy as it careened between capitalism and state-led socialism. He started China's first stock exchange. He centralized the tax system. That went on to create huge wealth and hugely unsustainable levels of debt. But Zhu's most controversial legacy by far remains restructuring China's bloated state-owned enterprises. He axed smaller, inefficient companies, leaving an estimated 30 million state workers suddenly jobless. Massive worker protests erupted all over China, and Zhu had the willpower, or callousness, as his critics would say, to ignore them.
6: The central government decided that the laid-off worker problem could just be ignored and forgotten.
4: That's Dorothy Solinger, a professor emeritus of political science at the University of California, Irvine, where she studied migrant labor.

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1: And this is IPR News on a Wednesday morning. I'm Megan McKinney. Thanks for taking the time to think about what's going on in the world today. Glad to have you with me. I'm going to move along to Marketplace Morning Report here in 10 minutes. Today, the latest on how Americans are doing with their student loan debt. Stay tuned. And in a minute, we'll look at today and this week's weather.
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1: Hope you've been having a great week. We are halfway through it, so just keep trucking along. It's a cloudy, rainy morning. We have some showers throughout eastern and western Iowa right now, all moving east, so you could see some more rain today. Highs in the mid to upper 80s, but it's going to feel a lot hotter thanks to that sweet old humidity. Yeah, it's probably going to feel like it's in the upper 90s today. Rest of your week, we'll see temperatures dip down a little bit tomorrow, but it'll warm back up by the weekend. We still have chances of rain and showers and storms every day this week. Maybe if you have time overnight tonight or early tomorrow morning, you can see the Perseid meteor shower. Tonight's a really good night to see it because it's a new moon. Hopefully you have a wish that you can wish. It's 7:45.
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1: It's Morning Edition from IPR News. I'm Megan McKinney. Good morning. Exposure to a highly toxic weed killer called paraquat is tied to a person's risk of developing Parkinson's disease. Iowa Senator Art Stade is living with the condition and is trying to get the weed killer banned in the state. But as the Midwest Newsroom's Luke Nozika reports, his efforts stalled this year.
9: Art Stade first noticed trouble with his fine motor skills 2 years ago when he started struggling to write.
10: And then there were other people in the community. I'm out in the community a lot, and they noticed changes in my standing and walking.
9: A neurologist pointed out that Stade's facial expressions had changed. He didn't blink as often, and his balance was off. He went to the University of Iowa's Medical Center, where he was diagnosed with Parkinson's, the fastest-growing neurodegenerative disease in the world.
10: It affects all kinds of things. Your movements, your balance, your nerve, your response to your brain. Wanting your hand to move and it doesn't, it freezes, or your foot freezes, so you stumble.
9: Stade is among more than 1 million Americans who live with the progressive disease. He's also an Iowa State Senator, which uniquely positions him to advocate for people with Parkinson's. As of 2023, just a handful of lawmakers nationwide had ever disclosed a Parkinson's diagnosis while in office. Last session, Stade introduced a bill that would have banned the use of paraquat, a highly toxic herbicide that researchers have linked to an increased risk of developing Parkinson's. It is banned in more than 70 countries across the world.
10: This isn't about me. It's about anybody that is exposed to paraquat, whether it's me or not, that the health of the common good was important.
9: Stade does not know what caused his Parkinson's, and he did not grow up near a farm. But the correlation between Parkinson's and paraquat is of particular interest to Midwesterners, as Nebraska and Kansas have the highest rates of Parkinson's in the U.S., according to a 2025 study. Those living with the disease include about 10,000 Iowans, nearly 9,000 Kansans, more than 20,000 Missourians, and about 6,100 Nebraskans. Stade isn't alone in his efforts to ban paraquat. Lawmakers in at least 10 states, including Missouri and Illinois, have proposed restricting its use or sale. Three other states floated outlawing its application near schools. But despite growing concerns about the weed killer, Vermont is the only state that has banned it.
0: It is so closely connected to not just Parkinson's disease, but other health harms. And ultimately, this is a tool that needs replacing in the toolbox.
9: That's Jeff Horsfield, the legislative director for the Environmental Working Group, which has pushed for paraquat bans. He said while the EPA is reevaluating paraquat safety, people who live near farms where paraquat is applied can't afford to wait for the federal agency to act. Data shows that while paraquat's use more than doubled in recent years, it accounts for only 2% of all pesticides applied across the U.S. Horsfield described it as an uncommon but dangerous chemical.
0: We also know that paraquat can cause other health harms, including threats to kidneys, thyroid. It's an endocrine disruptor. It's also been connected to non-Hodgkin's lymphoma and other types of cancers.
9: In Iowa, Stade's paraquat bill did not pass. One lawmaker who worked as a farmer told him it'd be a slippery slope that could lead to banning other pesticides. But proponents say outlawing paraquat has not harmed the food and agricultural industries in other nations, like Brazil. And they say there are safer options from other herbicides to non-chemical methods.
10: I'm saying this is such a simple thing to do. It can really affect, if it affected one person's life or one family, then not having to have this disease, it's worth it.
9: Stade plans to introduce a paraquat ban again next session in Des Moines. I'm Luke Nozica, the Midwest Newsroom.
1: 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The Midwest Newsroom is also a member of the Trust Project. Good morning. Thanks for tuning in to IPR News for Morning Edition today. I'm Megan McKinney. We couldn't bring you this reporting without our sustaining members like Barbara and Clive, Steve and Tripola, and Gina in Reynolds, who says, IPR is an essential public service that provides me with reliable info I count on every day. Same. I'm glad that you're listening. I'm glad you're supporting IPR News. We couldn't do it without you. Right now it's 7:50 in Dubuque, 73 degrees here in Des Moines, it's 78. And in Cedar Rapids this morning, it's 76. It's IPR News.
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17: From Marketplace in Los Angeles, I'm Nova Safoy for Kimberly Adams. The July tally of consumer prices, is out. The Labor Department's Consumer Price Index came in as expected, up 0.1% month over month. The annual rate of inflation remains above the Fed's target. It's now 3.4%. Price increases were in areas such as shelter, airline fares, and medical care. Price decreases registered in auto insurance and at gas stations. Remember, the report is for July. We also got new data this week on the state of household debt from the Federal Reserve Bank of New York. The report includes how much people owe on their student loans, as well as how much they're falling behind. Marketplace's Stephanie Hughes has that.
19: The student loan delinquency rate ticked up to 10.6% in the second quarter. That's up 0.3% from earlier this year. Those are debts that are at least 90 days past due.
20: I think the overall picture here is that people are having trouble figuring out how to make their payments.
19: Law professor Dalia Jimenez studies student debt at the University of California, Irvine. She points out student loan payments were paused during the pandemic for over 3 years. And missed payments started to show up on borrowers' credit reports just last January, which to some was a surprise. Betsy Mayotte is president of the Institute of Student Loan Advisors.
21: They kind of stopped paying attention to their loans because they didn't have to for so long, and they're caught off guard.
19: Mayotte calls the past 5 years the most chaotic in student loan policy history. Another change, some borrowers had been on the Biden-era SAVE plan, which is now defunct. It offered super low monthly payments. And people budgeted for things like their mortgages around that.
21: And now that plan is gone, and their next lowest plan is a lot higher than what their save amount was. And there's most of the other decisions they made, there's no take backsies. You can't, it's not easy to just sell the house.
19: Mayotte says the millions of people who were on the save plan are now getting notices they have to move to another one. She believes some of those borrowers will choose not to pay instead and expects another spike of delinquencies. I'm Stephanie Hughes for Marketplace.
17: The New York Fed's household debt report also found new auto loans hit a record $211 billion in the second quarter. Credit card balances rose a bit too. Household finances, though, appear stable as the delinquency rate fell for all types of consumer loans. Let's do the numbers. Dow, S&P, and NASDAQ futures are pointing higher in the 0.3 to about 1% range, with the Dow future up about 160 points. The 10-year Treasury yield, which helps set interest rates for household borrowing, is down slightly at 4.66%. Oil prices are up for the sixth day following new attacks on cargo ships in the Middle East, both by Iran-backed Houthi fighters and the U.S. The International Energy Agency, meanwhile, released a new forecast predicting a bigger reduction in global oil supplies. International benchmark Brent crude is up at around $89 per barrel.

0: You found that a lot of baby boomers are doing something different. Can you walk us through what they're doing?
1: What these baby boomers, who are pretty well off in general, are doing is they're actually upsizing. They're buying bigger homes, or they're doing big renovations to their current homes to improve them and make them bigger.
0: And why are they doing this?
1: The number one factor behind this, I think, is just that baby boomers have so much money, you know, especially compared to prior generations. Boomers have more wealth than any other generation currently alive. So before, it made a lot of sense to downsize if you really needed that money from selling your bigger home. But now, if you don't need that money and you in fact just have lots of extra money, why not build a bigger home?
0: What is the rationale that you're hearing from seniors when you covered the story about why they want to either build a bigger home or add to their homes, maybe make it nicer, new kitchens? What are they telling you about the kind of lifestyle rationale of why they're doing this?
1: So a lot of it has to do with their families. You know, they generally have grown kids, and a lot of them have grandkids, and they want to be able to host their extended families, even if it's just a few times a year for Thanksgiving or Christmas. They want to have space so that their kids and grandkids want to come visit and stay a while. And that is a really big motivator in buying these bigger homes.
0: And if seniors aren't selling their homes, or they're buying bigger ones instead of downsizing, how does that kind of shape the real estate market, or reshape it, I should say?
1: Well, yeah, the way I think about this is it's kind of a part of this broader housing market situation where, like you said at the beginning, boomers are the dominant force in the housing market still. They make up the largest share of home buyers in the U.S. And then on top of that, a lot of boomers are just staying put in these 3-bedroom plus homes. They don't want to sell. They don't want to move, don't want to downsize. So they're just staying. And that is definitely a factor in why there's such low inventory in a lot of places. And it's changing the nature of a lot of these communities. These are communities in the suburbs, in a lot of instances, used to be full of families. And now it's actually a lot of older people who are staying in their homes.
0: Rachel Ensign is a reporter with the Wall Street Journal. You can read more of her reporting now. We'll have a link to the article on our website, marketplace.org. Rachel, thank you so much.
1: Yeah, thanks so much for having me.
0: And the baby boomer age range, if you've lost track, 62 to 80 years old. So plenty of retirement years left for many of them. A lot going on in the global economy. 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I'm Nova Safo with the Marketplace Morning Report. 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
4: Good morning. Another Democratic primary in a Midwest state ends with the thinnest of margins in a test of progressive power. This time in Wisconsin's governor's race, the more moderate candidate won. It's Morning Edition from NPR News. Hundreds of U.S. sailors and their families were evacuated from Bahrain at the start of the war with Iran. I'm Leila Faldin.
5: And I'm Michelle Martin. Months later, they're still waiting for the Navy to figure out a final plan for them. Also, what kind of financial questions is AI good at answering? And comedian Jeff Arcuri talks about working the crowd in his latest special. It is Wednesday, August 12th. On this day in 1990, fossil collector Sue Hendrickson found one of the best preserved T-Rex skeletons. It went on to

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1: Good morning. This is IPR News. I'm Megan McKenney. Thanks for tuning into your local public radio station today. We're going to move along to On Point today. Today, looking at books in schools. Texas has a new statewide mandatory reading list for all public school students. Should other states follow that? We're going to discuss that on Point. IPR's Tony Sarabia will be here and hanging out with you through the midday. It's a Wednesday. We are halfway through it. Iowa State Fair Parade in Des Moines today. State Fair starts tomorrow. Highs today in the state, mid to upper 80s. Going to feel a lot hotter, though, like it's in the upper 90s. I hope you have a great day. Talk tomorrow.
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7: 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I'm Leila Faldin.
8: And I'm Michelle Martin. Good morning. The former premier of China, Zhu Rongji, has died. He was 97 years old. Rongji was renowned for economic reforms that connected China to the world economy. NPR's Emily Fang has this remembrance.
9: The world first got a good look at Zhu Rongji's flinty personality when he helped negotiate China's entry into the World Trade Organization. Kenneth Lieberthal, a China expert and then a national security advisor for President Clinton, met Zhu multiple times over the grueling 6.5-year negotiation process. The U.S. needed China to make tough concessions and open up its closed economy before giving it a preferential trading status. Zhu was under huge pressure to find compromise, and he let his views be known.
10: Including complaining that, you know, I had to get up at 3 a.m. to brief the president. He said, 3 a.m., I'm not all that young anymore. You know, you guys are really pushing.
9: Eventually, in 2000, China got that preferential trading status with the U.S., and the year later joined the World Trade Organization. And throughout, Zhu struck U.S. officials as inquisitive and flexible, asking Lieberthal, for example, why Americans distrusted China and their views on Taiwan and island China claims.
10: It was a very unusual discussion. This was not talking points. It was a lot of give and take.
9: Born in 1928, Zhu Rongji lost both parents at an early age. Being an orphan and the need to survive helped shape his strong personality. He was thick-skinned and extremely direct. Here he is in 1987, just before becoming mayor of Shanghai. My defining characteristic is independent thought, he declares. I say what I think. His blunt, say-it-like-it-is style got him in serious trouble. In 1958, he was briefly expelled from the party for criticizing Chairman Mao's economic policies. And then a decade later, he was purged again and sent to do manual labor for 5 years. Zhu was rehabilitated after Chairman Mao died in 1976, then worked his way back up the bureaucratic ladder with the same precision and pragmatism he'd learned as a trained electrical engineer. In the 1990s, Zhu took control of China's chaotic economy as it careened between capitalism and state-led socialism. He started China's first stock exchange. He centralized the tax system. That went on to create huge wealth and hugely unsustainable levels of debt. But Zhu's most controversial legacy by far remains restructuring China's bloated state-owned enterprises. He axed smaller, inefficient companies, leaving an estimated 30 million state workers suddenly jobless. Massive worker protests erupted all over China, and Zhu had the willpower, or callousness, as his critics would say, to ignore them.
11: The central government decided that the laid-off worker problem
0: could just be ignored and forgotten.
9: That's Dorothy Solinger, a professor emeritus of political science at the University of California, Irvine, where she studied migrant labor. Jew tried to offset the layoff's impacts. He created a basic social welfare system that exists to this day and made steps to boost basic health care, which had crumbled in rural areas. But pockets of China, especially where workers were reliant on heavy industry, never fully recovered. Zhu took the criticism in stride. He was unlike most communist leaders who read off dry, carefully prepared scripts. Instead, he loved engaging with and ad-libbing to the press. He was known for his gallows humor. When he vowed to stamp out anti-corruption, he once quipped, "I have prepared 100 coffins, 99 for the corrupt officials and one for myself." Decades after his retreat from public life, however, Zhu today is mostly invoked with pleasant nostalgia, especially under Chinese leader Xi Jinping, when China became more nationalistic, more beholden to the state, and more closed off to the outside world. Charlene Barshefsky was the primary U.S. negotiator while China was trying to join the WTO, and she got to know Zhu well. She explains.
0: Zhu Rongji represented really a different time, almost a different era for China. China wanted to find its way

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2: Coming up next, it's Talk of Iowa with Charity Nebbe. I'm Tony Sarabia. Some light rain in Creston and in Red Oak. It's partly sunny in Sioux City, sunshine in Algona, some fog in Dubuque, mostly sunny in Iowa City, and rain in Fort Madison, a thunderstorm being reported in Burlington, where it's 71 degrees. Later on, temperatures in the mid-80s to around 90. It's IPR News.
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5: In 1973, Ron Roseman gave up his plans for graduate school and moved back home to Westphalia to run the family farm. Then, in 1983, he did something radical. He stopped using chemical inputs. It's Talk of Iowa from IPR News. I'm Charity Nebbe. Ron Roseman has been farming for more than 50 years, and he is one of the founding members of Practical Farmers of Iowa, a farmer-led community that focuses on sustainable agriculture. His memoir is A Practical Farmer's Journey, a history of community, stewardship, and resilience. I will talk with Ron Roseman and Steve Hopkins, who's also a member of Practical Farmers of Iowa and an innovator in regenerative agriculture and water conservation. Join the conversation after the news.
6: Live from NPR News in Washington, I'm Windsor Johnston. President Trump took a secret flight out of Turkey last month after Israel warned the U.S. of an Iranian threat of attack. NPR's Daniel Estrin reports that's according to a person familiar with the matter.
7: Israel had intelligence of a possible threat of Iranian missiles toward Air Force One and shared that intelligence with the U.S., according to a person briefed on the matter, not authorized to speak publicly. The warning prompted Trump to be secretly flown out of Turkey on a different plane. Air Force One flew separately. That news was first reported by the Washington Post. When asked about it late Tuesday, Trump said he was following instructions from the Secret Service. This comes amid rising tensions between the U.S. and Iran, with no progress toward reopening the Strait of Hormuz. Daniel Estrin, NPR News, Tel Aviv.
6: President Trump imposed 50% tariffs on a slew of Canadian goods last month. They'll take effect next week unless the countries strike a deal. Richard Howler from North Country Public Radio reports.
8: A few miles south of the Canadian border in Rensselaer Falls, New York, James Putman owns a building supply business that sells plywood. He says that if these tariffs really do move forward, they are in trouble.
9: That's going to affect us tremendously.

0: Honestly, I mean, if things bump up 50%, that means we have to add on 50%.
1: Amy Magnus is a customs broker based in Vermont and helps businesses calculate tariffs when shipping across the border. She says she's never seen anything like this before in her 40 years of experience.
2: You do have, let's say, all these shipments of ice cakes that you want to bring into the United States. Bring them in right now, because right now the 50% duty isn't in effect.
1: Magnus says she's worried these new tariffs will create a colder relationship between Canada and the U.S. For NPR News, I'm Richard Haller in Canton, New York.
3: Wildfires have burned more than 6 million acres across the country this year, most of them in the West. NPR's Kirk Sigler reports the traditional summer fire season is only about halfway over.
4: Half of the some 100 out-of-control wildfires in the U.S. right now are burning in the Northwest. The top priority for firefighters are two 100,000-acre-plus fires in Oregon and Washington. Washington's Public Lands Commissioner Dave Upthegrove says crews are making progress in Spokane, where whole neighborhoods were leveled last week.
5: We have a long way to go. That's why I need your help. Don't be the spark that starts the next fire. Please follow the burn bans. Please be extra careful with anything that could cause a spark.
4: The wildfires in the Northwest are believed to have largely been ignited by lightning, except authorities have arrested a man suspected of arson in connection with Spokane's most destructive wildfire. Kirk Sigler, NPR News.
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7: It's 10:04. I'm Tony Sarabia with NPR News. The Storm Prediction Center of the National Weather Service confirms it was a derecho that blasted across eastern Iowa yesterday morning. The powerful storm continued into Illinois and Indiana, where winds topped off at 99 miles an hour. Damage in Iowa is still being assessed, though it's reported Clinton and Jackson counties were hardest hit, including near the town of Maquoketa. Also, three EF1 tornadoes are confirmed during the storm, all in Delaware County. The Waterloo School District is selling an old high school to be redeveloped as veteran housing. IPR's Gavin McGough reports the board approved the sale at a meeting Monday night.
8: Waterloo developer Victor Rottenhouse will purchase the Expo High School. He says he'll turn the campus into a mixed-use development.
9: The vision is a commercial level on the bottom floor, residential on the middle floor, and then green housing on that top floor. The thought process there is, by putting a veteran in one unit of the fourplex, I can subsidize their living out of the other three units, the commercial level, and the fruits and vegetables that would be able to be sold off of the roof.
8: Rottenhouse secured the building for $150,000, less than a third of the asking price, but he must invest in the campus or it reverts to the district in 2 years. The Expo School housed alternative learning programs now located at the city's Career Center. I'm Gavin McGough, IPR News.
7: The director of Iowa State University's Center for Cybersecurity, Innovation and Outreach is leading a team that will conduct training exercises for city administrators, county officials, and school leaders to help develop backup plans for technology failures. The Iowa Cyber Resilience Initiative is financed with a grant from the U.S. Department of Homeland Security. Participants will start by listing what essential services of their city, county, or school use technology, identify what cybersecurity measures are in place, and then start planning practical workaround for tech outages. We should see some sunny conditions later on today with highs in the mid-80s to around 90 degrees. You're listening to IPR News.
10: It's Talk of Iowa from IPR News. I'm Charity Nebbe. Ron Roseman has been farming for more than 50 years. In 1973, he gave up his plans for graduate school and moved back home to run the family farm near Harlan. 10 years later, he did something radical. He stopped using chemical inputs. Ron Roseman became one of the founding members of Practical Farmers of Iowa, a farmer-led community that focuses on sustainable agriculture. His memoir is A Practical Farmer's Journey, a history of community, stewardship, and resilience. There is a PFI field day on the Roseman family farm coming up on August 22nd, and Ron will also be on the other side of the state speaking at Pulpit Rock Brewing in Decorah at 7 p.m. on October 27th. And he's with me now. Hello, Ron.
11: Good morning, Charity.
10: Thank you so much for being here. It's great to have you back. And you begin your book with the history of the land you farm and some history of the people who lived on this land before European settlement. But I want to start today with your origin. You grew up on this farm near Harlan, the third of four boys. And did you always think that you were going to grow up to be a farmer?
11: No, I did not. I'm sorry.
10: Are you hearing an echo, Ron?
11: I'm sorry. I got another call here. I'm sorry. I'm good.
10: Okay. So great. So when you were growing up, you didn't necessarily think you were going to be a farmer?
11: Well, I did when I was in high school, and I started out in farm operations at Iowa State University back when they were on the quarter system. And so I started in the winter quarter of 1968, but we know the late 60s were very traumatic times for all of us, and college students especially, maybe because of the war in Vietnam. So I decided to get out of farm operations, and I went into studying biology, and I got my BS in biology, but I didn't know for sure what I wanted to do. And so my dad said, why don't you try it for a year? And if you don't like it, and you know, you can always go back to school. And but how it turned out is I never looked back, and I knew it was the right decision to make.
10: So when you got back to farming in 1973, I mean, you had really gone through a transformative experience, as most people do when they make their way from adolescence into adulthood and trying to figure out who you were, what you wanted. When you got back on the farm and you were working with your dad again, do you remember feeling like, okay, this is what I want to be doing?
11: Yes. I decided very early on that I loved the independence of being a farmer, of running your own business, and of working with nature, being outside, and being able to make a difference in your small community. And it's what I noticed when I came back is that even though I changed a lot for the 5 years I was gone from Shelby County, you know, having to grow up, I found out very quickly that our rural communities were changing even more, because that really coincided with, well, in the book, I call it, I have three sections in the book: the beginning of a promise, which is, you know, how our immigrant forefathers found when they came here, the chance for many to buy land, start farms, start rural communities and businesses. And then the second part of the book is what I call the breaking of the promise. And that was about the same time that I came back to the farm in 73, when really the industrial corporate model of agriculture really started taking hold here in Iowa. And we heard such things from Secretary of Agriculture Earl Butz, statements such as get big or get out and plant fence row to fence row. So that's what I started to encounter when I came back, and it was quite a wake-up call for me, that is for sure.
10: That was a real time of transformation for farmers in Iowa, and I mean, I don't know that there's ever been a period of farming in Iowa that hasn't been a period of transformation. But the 70s were kind of a boom time for farmers, and getting big seemed exciting and an opportunity to really make money in farming in a way that maybe they hadn't been able to before. What were your feelings with the pressure coming from this, you know, policies in D.C. and just how the world was shifting? How were you feeling about that?
11: Well, there was a lot of new things happening. You know, the commodity markets started just coming fast and furious in terms of, the Russian grain disaster, where started this tremendous rise of prices in wheat, because the United States ended up exporting most of its wheat to Russia, not knowing that it was based on faulty data. But, you know, we were hearing that the United States was really going to start feeding the world, and that we would export our way to profitability for the long term. But it didn't really turn out that way, did it? And that is partly because technology was developing in other countries, and other countries started planting corn and soybeans too, not just us. So there was, you know, started competition, and that's where we're at today, of course. But in our case, we never gave up the diversified crop rotations that included small grains like oats, included pasture for cows and calves, it included hogs, farrow to finish. Yes, we had corn and soybeans, but we were always penalized by the farm programs historically for farming with conservation and stewardship in mind. We actually were penalized in the form of receiving less subsidies. So that bothered me a lot. And so in the book, I really wanted to talk about the truth of farm policies from early on. And, you know, that included the boom and bust cycles, which started after the Civil War, actually, when new lands were being developed by new immigrants west of the Mississippi River, including, you know, Iowa, et cetera. And so there was and new technology was coming along. So there was a glut of production, and that led to the first bust cycle. And then we experienced that again in the 20s and 30s, which was devastating for Iowa and other farming states. And then in the 70s again, that was when this boom was really pronounced and land prices skyrocketed. And we all know what happened with the bust in the 80s. So that's, we were, you know, had to live through those times. And that actually led to a lot of the reasons that was the foundation of the reasons for why we quit using chemicals and decided to kind of jump off the freight train of growing only corn and soybeans and seek a different path.
10: So I want to talk about your personal choice in the early 80s to give up almost all chemical inputs. That was a really unusual time, it feels, to take that step. Of course, you're at the beginning of the farm crisis, and your diversification had actually given you a little bit of a cushion. As you said, you'd been not received as much from government policy, but at least you had your hands in a number of different kinds of work on the farm. What was it that inspired you? And we only have a minute here, Ron, so you're probably going to have to tell me more after the break. But what was it that made you think, oh, we could be doing this differently?
11: Well, on the chemical side, it was my degree in biology. And I, you know, started to really learn on a practical basis how things work in how plants grow and, you know, the carbon cycle and photosynthesis. And that led to practicing ecology, ecological practices, where nature provides her ecosystem services for free. So the only one making money there is the farmer, not all the input companies. So I found that very appealing. And that was a way to survive in the 80s. It was to reduce our inputs, but actually increase our net return through PFI, through the Practical Farmers of Iowa on-farm research model, where we could test whether or not we could profitably and reduce herbicides, pesticides, and fertilizers.
10: Ron, that we're going to take a short break. We'll be back in just a moment. I am talking with Ron Roseman. He is one of the founding members of Practical Farmers of Iowa, and he's published his memoir, A Practical Farmer's Journey, A History of Community, Stewardship, and Resilience. We will talk more in a moment. This is Talk of Iowa from IPR News.
7: Don't farm naked. That is the famous phrase, along with plant cover crops, that was created, I don't know, about more than a decade ago by PFI. And every now and again, you see a T-shirt around Iowa that says that. Charity Nebbe, the host of Talk of Iowa. I'm Tony Sarabia. Thanks for hanging out in the midday. Stay with us. Still plenty more to come at 11 o'clock. We're going to hear from New Yorker writer Evan Osnos. He asks the question, is America's global dominance over? China is ahead of the U.S. in areas like drones, electric vehicles, and lithium ion batteries and solar cells. That's coming up at 11 o'clock. At noon, it's Politics Day, River to River. Stay with us. It's IPR.
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10: It's Talk of Iowa from IPR News. I'm Charity Nebbe. Today, I'm talking with Ron Roseman. He's been farming near Harlan for more than 50 years. In 1973 is when he began farming on the family farm. And 10 years after that, he decided to stop using chemical inputs. He also became one of the founding members of Practical Farmers of Iowa, a farmer-led community that focuses on sustainable agriculture. His memoir is A Practical Farmer's Journey, A History of Community, Stewardship, and Resilience. Coming up in a few minutes, we're going to bring Steve Hopkins into the conversation. He's also a member of Practical Farmers of Iowa and an innovator in regenerative agriculture and water conservation. But before we do that, Ron, I want to talk more about the big change that you made. So it was the farm crisis. You went down to Boone and You visited a farm where they had given up chemical inputs. Tell me about that.
11: Yes, that was a very important moment in my life. And Dick and Sharon Thompson were discovering how to incorporate randomized replicated research plots in a very innovative design on their farm, aided by the Rodale Institute at that time. And I was amazed that in 1982, I was using all the herbicides out there. I did that for the first 10 years of farming. But Dick had, I had more weeds using herbicides than Dick did with not using herbicides. And that was one thing, but another was that he was getting practical answers to his farming questions through on-farm research trials. And that that became how PFI started, with the help of Iowa State University and Iowa State University Extension, and namely Dr. Jerry DeWitt was very instrumental in that. And and you know, we started as a group of about 100 farmers, like-minded farmers. It grew quickly, though, because of the concerns that farmers were raising about water quality, soil erosion, and the intense use of fertilizers and pesticides. And that's when we started hearing things about groundwater contamination, which we're hearing a lot about it today in terms of worsening water quality in the state of Iowa. So, we started addressing those concerns a long time ago now, and we have proven that these practices work, and they are, what we're doing is profitable, and it's better for the environment and for people. So a lot of things started coming together, and today we have 10,000 members in the Practical Farmers of Iowa, and we have a very large membership of conventional farmers who are involved with cost share with cover crops. So we try to have programs for all shapes, sizes, and kinds of farmers. It doesn't matter if you're organic or if you grow vegetables or if you're, a 2,500 acre farmer. But the thing that is so important is that we're all trying to figure out how to be better stewards of the land and care about our neighbors and our rural communities.
10: Well, and Ron, you were really in at the beginning of this revolution that was not, I called it something radical, and it was. I'm sure your neighbors thought it was pretty radical when you made that shift back in 1983. But this was science and practice, and it was neighbors helping neighbors and people sharing information, not just in Iowa, although Practical Farmers of Iowa is a very strong Iowa-based group, but nationwide and worldwide, as the growing understanding of how to farm with either fewer chemical inputs in a more sustainable way or organically has really grown over these decades. You did eventually become certified organic. Give me an overview of your operation these days.
11: Yes. Thank you for that, because I wanted to talk about the next generation. I am semi-retired now. I'm 76 years old, but Maria and I have three sons. Two of the sons, the oldest and the next son, have taken over the farm, and I don't have to pay bills anymore. They've taken over the finances, and it's just phenomenal. And we're doing that. We're supporting three families on a 700-acre farm where most of the income, or at least a lot of it, comes from the farming enterprise, not from off-farm income. Of course, our middle son and his wife own and operate Milk and Honey, a farm-to-table restaurant in Harlan. That's been going for about 15 years now. And then my wife, Maria, started an on-farm store about 2012 she sells our beef, pork, popcorn, and eggs. That's our four labels, and then many other things in the on-farm store. So yeah, we're very diversified. I think a theme of the book that I would like to touch on a little bit is these three sections: the beginning of the promise, the breaking of the promise, and the how to restore the promise. That's the last part of the book. And when we look at the policies, that's what I wanted to emphasize, is to tell the truth about what really happened. You know, one thing that got us through the 80s was hogs. Hogs were always the mortgage lifter. You know, there was enough profitability there that it helped farmers survive the 80s. But then in 98, you know, the bottom went out and we lost 10,000 pork producers in 1 year. And the consolidation, you know, has led to where now we have 40 million hogs in the state of Iowa annually, at least that many. But they're concentrated in very few operations and owned by very few players. And I just think, you know, both rural communities and farms never reach their potential because of the industrial model of agriculture that really runs the state now and does not create the kind of jobs that we once had, and does not, you know, we're not growing food is another problem. We import 95% of our food. We grow corn for ethanol and for feed for livestock, but we import 95% of our food. So that's a big key point in what we and others in Practical Farmers of Iowa and other organizations as well. There's many organizations that are starting to collaborate on the same goals, and that is to create a more sustainable food system and to have food grown in Iowa and processed in Iowa and marketed in Iowa.
10: And Ron, you make it clear in your writing, you know, going back to the 1970s with the idea of get big or get out, a lot of people got big and a lot of people got out. We have seen so many family farms become part of a consolidated, much larger farm in Iowa. So many families have gotten out of farming over the decades. You believe we need more farms and more farmers.
11: Yes. Throughout the book, I keep saying we need more farmers, not less, for lots of reasons. Our food and agriculture and much of our corporate economies just keep getting bigger. The technologies are becoming more costly. And that's very evident in agriculture, and that's why I, for one, am very concerned about the future, because who can, what beginning farmer, unless they are, you know, have a family that has a lot of wealth, how can they start farming? Because the cost of technology, meaning tractors and combines, is getting out of hand for farms like ours, you know, the mid-size farms. And now with artificial intelligence, we just keep pushing people further and further away from what I think is one of the core things of our being, and that is being one with nature, growing your own food, being, you know, having a communion with nature. And I call it striving to have social justice for people and ecological justice for our Mother Earth. And regardless of what people may say or not say, Mother Nature and the Earth will get the last word. And we see it, you know, we just saw it again this morning with derechos in Iowa. Our weather is changing, and it's due to just plain our planet is warming up too much. And that is the science. That's the truth. And we can't deny it. We can deny it, but it's Mother Nature will get the last word.
10: Ron, I want to bring our other guest into the conversation. I'm talking with Ron Roseman. He's one of the founding members of Practical Farmers of Iowa and has recently published his memoir, A Practical Farmer's Journey, A History of Community, Stewardship, and Resilience. Steve Hopkins is also here. He's also a member of Practical Farmers of Iowa and an innovator in regenerative agriculture and water conservation. He is a former dairy farmer and spent many years working for the Iowa Department of Natural Resources. Hi, Steve.
17: Hi, Charity. Great to be here.
10: Well, it's wonderful to have you here. And I want to shift the conversation to talk more about the work of Practical Farmers of Iowa and some of the options and opportunities that farmers have in Iowa to embrace sustainable or regenerative agriculture in the face of climate change and many other challenges. But Steve, before we dive into that, tell us a little bit about your background. You didn't have the opportunity to take over a family farm, but you really wanted to be a farmer, right?
17: That is true. So that's where, and I should start by saying I consider Ron a mentor, especially with him writing the book and our involvement with PFI. But our experience differs in that although he was able to go back to the farm, I didn't have a farm to go back to. My wife, Sarah, and I started farming by renting a small farm and renting dairy cows, which was considered unheard of at the time that we started 35 years ago. And it came about through a series of circumstances where we were able to rent the dairy herd of Paul and Pat Johnson when Paul, who I know a number of people know about him, he was running for the state legislature, and he wasn't sure if he would be winning that election or not, so he agreed to rent us cows. And it was beneficial for us because it enabled us to get started farming in a low-cost way. And so we were able to rent a small dairy farm in the Decorah area. I had a strong interest in intensive rotational grazing that goes by different names, but we started renting a small pasture-based dairy farm in the Decorah area and subdivided the pastures into about 40 different paddocks and began one of the first rotational grazing-based dairies in Iowa at that Decorah farm.
10: I mentioned that you've done a lot of work, Steve, in the arena of regenerative agriculture. And for people who aren't familiar with these terms, we've talked about sustainable agriculture, which means that we're not extracting from the land. We're not making it less than what it is. Describe regenerative agriculture.
17: I would say that you latched onto it. Regeneration means building upon that. And as opposed to just sustaining, regenerating does mean building. We're trying to build soils. We're trying to use farming that is healthy, not just for the land and the waters, but also the communities in which those farms exist. And so I think regenerative agriculture includes building not just soil health and building health of our waters, but also building health of our communities. And I believe that Ron would agree with me in that description.
10: And we have only about a minute here before we go to break, Steve. So, you know, Ron was talking earlier about the research being done, the on-farm research being done that has just grown over the years through work with Iowa State University, but Practical Farmers of Iowa. And you know, we will talk about the Leopold Center and how that's not a force these days in just a moment. But this is a time where we're learning a lot about this. Does this feel like a really exciting time to be involved in this field?
17: I think so. There's a lot of change going on, but certainly being able to take advantage of on-farm research like Ron has done and so many great PFI farmers have been able to do during the years that PFI has been in existence. We, Sarah and I, my wife and I, also benefited from some small grants that we did on our farm on rotational grazing. And they were research grants through PFI and through the Leopold Center about 35 years ago to take a look at the pasture quantity and pasture quality that we were getting through our small rotational grazing-based dairy farm.
10: We're going to have to take a short break. We'll be back in just a moment. I am talking with Steve Hopkins and Ron Roseman. Ron Roseman is one of the founding members of Practical Farmers of Iowa. Steve Hopkins is also a member of Practical Farmers of Iowa. This is Talk of Iowa from IPR News.
18: 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Get your dose of politics on River to River. It's Wednesday. That means Politics Day on the program. And then at 1 o'clock, it's Here and Now. Right now, 73 degrees in Iowa City. Olwine, mostly sunny, 77. It's 1040. It's IPR.
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10: It's Talk of Iowa from IPR News. I'm Charity Nebbe. This hour, I'm talking with Ron Roseman. He has been farming for more than 50 years near Harlan, and he is one of the founding members of Practical Farmers of Iowa. He's published his memoir. It's called A Practical Farmer's Journey, A History of Community, Stewardship, and Resilience. There is a PFI field day on the Roseman family farm coming up on August 22nd. He'll also be on the far side of the state, speaking at Pulpit Rock Brewing in Decorah at 7 p.m. on October 27th. Also with us is Steve Hopkins. He's also a member of Practical Farmers of Iowa and an innovator in regenerative agriculture and water conservation. He's a former dairy farmer and spent many years working for the Department of Natural Resources. And one of the things that I find really fascinating about Practical Farmers of Iowa, Ron, is that you and others involved in the group very early on, you really have built this very powerful community. And you write a lot about how sad you have been to see our rural communities in Iowa, including the one that you grew up in, really lose so much of what made them really strong and wonderful places to grow up, at least during your childhood. Ron, tell me a little bit about how you think about community and farming and rural Iowa.
11: Well, yeah, very much so. I'm sorry here. I think back to the values that my parents instilled in all of their children. There were four boys in our family, and I forgot to mention our third son, Mark. He works in international agriculture down through the Foreign Agricultural Service in Bogota, Colombia, right now is where he and his wife are stationed. So, but these values that my dad had were so important to our community, because my dad happened to have was able to purchase two 160-acre farms in the 40s after World War II that he rented out to beginning farmers, but they had to be members of our local community in Westphalia. And a number of farmers got their start doing that, and they're still farming today, or they're people after them are continuing to farm. So that is a very important thing in terms of how do we keep rural communities alive and thriving. And what it means is we have to keep working for community development and new ways to create job opportunities for young people so that they can stay in the state, both in farming, but also in other sectors of local food economies, for instance. It's all very important.
10: And Steve, I know that that's an important part of how you think about farming as well. I mean, we talked earlier about how Ron believes we need more farmers, not fewer farmers in Iowa, but to create and regenerate our rural communities. I mean, this is an important part of making community strong again, too, isn't it?
17: It is. I agree with Ron entirely on that point. And it's not easy to do, to talk about having more farmers at a time when we see a shrinking number of farmers. However, if we do some of the things that Ron was suggesting, having more local food produced or more food that's processed here in Iowa, that enables more dollars to stay in our rural communities and does allow people to stay in those rural communities and farm. We're seeing in the Decorah area a number of small operations that are either providing vegetables for restaurants or community-supported agriculture or farmers markets. And there are, I think, a lot more opportunities like that, or at least could be developed like that around the state. But it doesn't just happen. It does require that we develop programs to enable people to get funding for that to happen. So I think it's a policy issue as well. And I know that's something that Ron talks about in his book, is policy needs for the state to help grow the state from within.
10: Well, policy needs not just in that sense, but also, Ron, you write about the nutrient reduction strategy that, of course, was introduced years ago, and we haven't seen a whole lot of impact as far as clean water goes in Iowa from that. You think some changes need to be made there as well?
11: Yes, and those changes need to be made based on the sound science of when to put your inputs of fertilizer on, but maybe more importantly, that you can, if we encouraged more diverse rotations, more crops, certainly a third crop in Iowa, but did not take forested land and pasture land out of production, and putting them to corn, then we would greatly improve our water quality and our runoff problems. But it's very ironic that beef is how prices are extremely high in the supermarket, and the supply is very low because of both a lot of circumstances of taking land out of pastures and droughts and so forth. And I think a point that needs to be made worldwide is that United States does not do a good job of recognizing the food sovereignty of other developing countries. So what I mean by that is they should be able to grow the bulk of their own food and support themselves and not fall into this trap of the United States, feeding the world. The world can feed themselves if they have the tools to do it.
10: Ron, you mentioned frequently in the book, the question that you get all the time is, okay, you're an organic farmer. Could everyone farm this way? Could we grow the food that we need if everyone farmed organically, sustainably, or even regeneratively? What is your answer to that?
11: I think we could, because we're certainly not feeding ourselves now. As I said earlier, we import 95% of our food into this state, so we're not feeding ourselves. And look at the number of people that are going hungry in this country, and right in this state, for instance. It's terrible. It's very, very sad. And I lost my train of thought here, but
10: it's okay. Why don't I let Steve jump in on that, too? Because, Steve, I'm sure that's a question you get all the time as well.
17: I get that question. What I would say about that is that Ron is a master farmer. And so he has, through studying what goes on in his farm, perfected the different crop rotations. And I think we have a number of great farmers in Iowa that could learn a lot from Ron and what has happened over time. And changing over to organic farming systems wouldn't happen overnight. It would take a lot of effort, and that's partly what PFI does with a big tent, so to speak, where it has so many different members who farm in different ways. It creates a great opportunity for discussion among those farmers about how to practically make changes, make farming work, and it's not necessarily organic. So in that sense, it does a great job of providing that discussion for farmers across the state.
10: I want to ask you, Ron spent the last couple of chapters in the book writing about climate change, the science of climate change, and also how it's affecting people here in Iowa already. And Steve, I want to ask you, you spent many years working for the Iowa Department of Natural Resources, and you have said that there were times when writing about climate change and climate science was discouraged. Is this something that we are actively turning a blind eye toward in this state?
17: Well, I'm hoping that that is changing. And it is true that at a time that I was working on a project with the Iowa DNR to help update the state's non-point source management plan, I was directed to remove a section that we had put together about climate change. We did a workaround. We changed the language. We shortened the section. But I disagreed with that because I felt that we did need to address climate change, and we still do need to address climate change. And to Ron's credit, he writes about that as a farmer. He wrote about how climate change must be at the top of the list in what we address. And that's how I felt as well when I was working for the Iowa DNR.
10: So we only have Ron, go ahead.
11: Well, I would like to just add that I would be remiss without commending Steve for the many years of work, both as being a farmer with very little, but creating a lot from that very little, and then for all his work, 24 years with the DNR, he's had a wealth of experience, and that's why I wanted to have Steve on the program today, because of his commitments. And that's where we're at.
10: Right. Before we run out of time, I want to talk about just what you feel are the most pressing issues right now for farmers and Iowans. But Ron, before we dive into that very quickly, you know, farming is a business, and it's important to farmers that the business be profitable. I think it's important to underline the fact that there are many changes that you've made on your farm as far as going, you know, becoming organic certified and your sustainable measures that have allowed you to make it a profitable business. Just reflect on that for a moment. This is a way that farmers can also meet their financial goals, right?
11: Yes, very much so. Back in the 80s, the phrase was you were supposed to lower your inputs. That was called LISA, Low Input Sustainable Agriculture. That was the acronym. So I said to myself, well, you can lower your input costs to nothing and not survive unless you get more for your product. And that's why one reason why we became certified organic. We're selling corn today for $9.50 a bushel, for instance, and oats for human consumption for, you know, $6.50 or so a bushel, and so on and so forth. And so, you know, that's and I should say, you know, we have 8 tractors, for instance. We have 4 old tractors that we're still using that are over 50 years old, but we also have 4 front wheel assist tractors, 2 of which I bought new. So, you know, you don't have to. In other words, we've made some money, and we've been able to keep updating our equipment, and that's very important in, you know, in terms of long-term sustainability. So but now, like I said earlier, the costs of robotics, etc., artificial intelligence, computerization,
10: that's a big barrier to entry.
11: Yes,
10: for
11: farmers are asking for, or need to, PFI farmers are asking for equipment that just plain works. We don't need all of this technology. It's not helping us to do a better job. It is making money for the people that are creating these technologies and not for us as farmers.
10: So we only have 2 minutes left. And Ron, just very quickly, your book is, it's a story of your community. It's a story of the land. It's the story of your family and farming and these innovations that you have been able to be a part of. What do you want people to take away from your story?
11: I want people to have a clear knowledge and a clear historical account of what has happened over the centuries of farming in this country. And that will help better inform them so that they can make intelligent decisions and not just be swayed by information that is being fed to them daily that says we have to keep continuing down this model and type of agriculture and food that we are now currently kind of stuck with.
10: In 30 seconds, Steve, what do you...

0: a big issue. Water quality is a big issue in Iowa. And Ron addresses that in this book.
1: Steve Hopkins, thank you so much for being here today.
0: Thank you. It's been an honor.
1: And Ron Roseman, thank you.
2: Well, thank you very much, Charity. It was a wonderful opportunity.
1: Ron Roseman is the author of A Practical Farmer's Journey, A History of Community, Stewardship, and Resilience. Steve Hopkins is also a member of Practical Farmers of Iowa and an innovator in regenerative agriculture and water conservation. This is Talk of Iowa from IPR News. I'm Charity Nebbe.
3: Stay with us. Up next, it's Fresh Air. And then at noon, it's your Politics Wednesday edition of River to River. 75 degrees right now in Carroll with some clouds. Cherokee, mostly sunny, 79. Cloudy in Council Bluffs, 75. And Ames, partly sunny, 72 degrees. Cedar Rapids, mostly sunny, 73. Muscatine, 75 degrees.
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7: From WHYY in Philadelphia, I'm Terry Gross with Fresh Air. Today, has America lost its place as the world's dominant power to China? Beijing may be benefiting from the war in Iran and Trump's tariffs, and may also have the edge in the competition for tech supremacy. China produces at least 70% of the world's drones, electric vehicles, lithium-ion batteries, and solar cells. And with the U.S. stockpile of munitions diminished from the Iran war, would the U.S. have what it needs to defend Taiwan if China invaded?
8: The irony here is that we are, in some ways, beholden right now to the Chinese factory in order to produce the munitions that we need to defend American interests from China. That's the exquisite problem.
7: We talk with Evan Osnos about his latest New Yorker piece, The Future, Made in China. He also has robot stories. First News.
9: Live from NPR News in Washington, I'm Kristen Wright. The latest round of primaries includes several closely watched races ahead of the midterm elections. In Wisconsin, a moderate edged out a Democratic socialist for the Democratic nomination for governor. David Crawley received a late endorsement from the outgoing governor. Mayan Silver from member station WUWM reports.
10: Polls were showing progressive Francesca Hong up by double digits in the days and weeks before the primary. That's despite an endorsement from Wisconsin's Democratic Governor Tony Evers for her main opponent, moderate David Crowley. But the margins were narrower than anyone imagined, bopping up and down by tens of percentage points. Some Democrats had concerns about her comments years ago about defunding the police and canceling Thanksgiving, which she's since backed away from. Crowley will face Congressman Tom Tiffany, who's backed by Trump, in the general election. He won the Republican primary handily. For NPR News, I'm Mayan Silver in Madison.
9: In South Carolina's primary, Darlene Graham will advance to a special runoff election later this month to replace her late brother on the ballot for U.S. Senate in November. Graham was appointed to finish Senator Lindsey Graham's term after he died last month. She'll face Representative Ralph Norman in the runoff in about 2 weeks. President Trump says he was following recommendations from the Secret Service when he departed the NATO summit in Turkey aboard a decoy plane instead of Air Force One last month. NPR's Deepa Shivram reports.
11: It's extremely unusual that the president travels on a plane separate from the traveling press corps. But when leaving Turkey in July, Trump secretly boarded a smaller plane.
12: I go by Secret Service and the military. They wanted me to go on a different flight, a different plane, equal safety, but

0: Well, scientist Rachel Caulfield is sitting here in the Des Moines studio, ready to give her thoughts on a number of political stories. So stay tuned. And remember, as always, your questions and comments are welcome. News is coming up next. It's 11:59. 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
3: Half a dozen states held primaries yesterday. For progressive Democrats, results were mixed, and President Trump's endorsement appears to still carry weight, though there's a limit. It's a Politics Day edition of River to River from IPR News. I'm Dani Geer in for Ben Kiefer. Today, analysis from Rachel Caulfield of Drake University and Jim McCormick of Iowa State. We'll get takeaways from yesterday's primaries and how those midterm races compare to Iowa's. We'll talk about a new PAC born from an Iowa primary loss. And the 60-day window of the U.S.-Iran Memorandum of Understanding is closing. What does this mean for the war? You can join the conversation, 866-780-9100. Politics Day on River to River. First, this news from NPR.
4: Live from NPR News in Washington, I'm Kristen Wright. Inflation cooled a bit last month as gas and grocery prices fell. NPR's Scott Horsley reports on the latest cost of living figures from the Labor Department.
5: Consumer prices in July were up 3.4% from a year ago. That's a slightly smaller annual increase than the month before. Prices rose just a tenth of a percent between June and July. Rising rents and airfares during the month were partially offset by falling prices for gasoline and groceries. Gasoline prices are still much higher than they were a year ago. Electricity prices are also climbing faster than overall inflation. Stripping out volatile food and energy prices, core inflation was 2.5% over the last 12 months. Easing inflation will be welcome news for the Federal Reserve. The central bank has promised to bring price hikes under control. Scott Horsley, NPR News, Washington.
4: The results of the latest round of primary elections are mixed. In Minnesota, Democrats back the more progressive candidate in the U.S. Senate race. Clay Masters from Minnesota Public Radio says immigration has been a key issue there.
6: The state's Lieutenant Governor Peggy Flanagan, she won. The race between her and Congresswoman Angie Craig was really centered around President Trump's immigration crackdown this past winter here. That's what you heard a lot from in the ads. There was, more than 3,000 federal agents that aimed at deporting undocumented immigrants that came to the state last winter, ultimately led to the fatal shootings of Renee Good and Alex Pretty. Flanagan recently, regularly, really, went after Craig during the primary for a vote she made in Congress backing a GOP-backed immigration bill. Craig said she regretted that vote.
4: Flanagan will face Republican and former sports journalist Michelle Tafoya in November. If elected, Flanagan would be the first Native American woman to serve in the Senate. President Trump took a secret flight out of Turkey last month after Israel warned the U.S. of an Iranian threat against Air Force One. NPR's Daniel Estrin reports that's according to a person familiar with the matter.
7: Israel had intelligence of a possible threat of Iranian missiles toward Air Force One and shared that intelligence with the U.S., according to a person briefed on the matter, not authorized to speak publicly. The warning prompted Trump to be secretly flown out of Turkey on a different plane. Air Force One flew separately. That news was first reported by The Washington Post. When asked about it late Tuesday,

0: Trump said he was following instructions from the Secret Service. This comes amid rising tensions between the U.S. and Iran, with no progress toward reopening the Strait of Hormuz. Daniel Estrin, NPR News, Tel Aviv.
1: The death toll from Monday's earthquake in Colombia has risen to more than 250 people. 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
3: It's 12:04. I'm Tony Sarabia with IPR News. A trial is underway in Woodbury County for a former Sioux City man accused of killing a Native American woman more than 40 years ago. Terry McCauley was 18 years old when she disappeared in 1983. In 2025, a grand jury indicted 63-year-old Thomas Popp on a first-degree murder charge. Woodbury County Attorney James Loomis told jurors in his opening statement that back then, investigators didn't have the tools they rely on today.
4: As you can imagine, in 1983, police work was different. There were no body cameras worn by officers, no patrol car video, no cell phones to download. DNA testing was not even something that anybody thought about.
3: Popp's defense attorney says there is no physical evidence, including DNA, linking his client to McCauley's death. The trial is expected to continue through next week. If convicted, Popp faces a mandatory sentence of life in prison without parole. The director of the Iowa State University Center for Cybersecurity, Innovation, and Outreach is leading a team that will conduct training exercises for city administrators, county officials, and school leaders to help develop backup plans for technology failures. The Iowa Cyber Resilience Initiative is financed with a grant from the U.S. Department of Homeland Security. Participants will start listing what essential services their city, county, and schools use, the kind of technology, identify what cybersecurity measures are in place, and then start practical workaround for tech outages. The Waterloo School District is selling a former high school for mixed-use development. The board approved the sale to a developer Monday night who says part of the campus will provide affordable housing for veterans. Weather for today: should see more sun as the day progresses, temperatures in the mid-80s to around 90 degrees. Right now in Ames, mostly sunny, 71 degrees. 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
5: It's a Politics Day edition of River to River from IPR News. I'm Dani Gear, sitting in for Ben Kiefer. Today, joining me with their analysis, Rachel Caulfield, professor of political science at Drake University. Hello, Rachel.
6: Hi, Dani.
5: And Jim McCormick, professor emeritus of political science at Iowa State University. Hey, Jim.
7: Hi, Dani.
5: You can join the conversation 866-780-9100 or send email to rivertoriver@iowapublicradio.org. Today, we'll check in on Iowa's midterm races, how Rob Sand and Josh Turek are trying to appeal to moderates, if Zach Lane is successfully selling his Iowa roots. The farm bill has stalled again. Who will pay the political price? And we'll talk about the war with Iran as the memorandum of understanding is coming to an end. But first, primary elections were held in half a dozen states yesterday. A moderate in Wisconsin narrowly won the Democratic nomination for governor against a Democratic socialist, while a progressive in Minnesota beat out her more moderate opponent. Senator Darlene Graham, Trump's pick to succeed her brother Lindsey Graham, advanced to a runoff election. But Trump's endorsement of the MyPillow CEO wasn't enough to help him win his primary. Jim, what were your takeaways?
7: Well, I was most interested, I think, in terms of what happened in Wisconsin. I mean, because all of the public polling shows that Representative Hong was going to be really in a double-digit lead. And it was really quite surprising to me to watch the results come in last night and how close it was. And, of course, it ends up with, I think, about 3,000 votes difference, maybe even less when they get everything counted here. So I think that was the biggest surprise to me. The other, I suppose, the second level surprise was the magnitude of Flanagan's win in Minnesota. I mean, I thought it would be a much closer race ultimately, even though Flanagan was ahead in the polling, you know, in terms of she really walked away with it in terms of the actual vote count. So those are the kind of two surprises to me. I thought the in South Carolina, there was going to obviously be a runoff. It was unclear who was going to be the second choice, but I thought that, you know, the senator would win. You know, Darlene Graham would get into the runoff, but I wasn't sure who the second candidate might be.
5: Rachel, how about you?
6: Well, I think, first of all, we see a pretty mixed record for Donald Trump and his endorsed candidates. So he had a couple candidates who did really well last night. He had obviously probably the biggest profile is Mike Lindell, who lost his primary. And so we continue to see this mixed record on his endorsements. I also, you know, there is, in fact, this ongoing conversation about the direction of the Democratic Party. And so there's no doubt that the Flanagan win and the magnitude of it is a big deal. And the loss by Francesca Hong. It's an interesting conversation that Democrats are having right now. It's being characterized as kind of, you know, ideological. Are these mainstream Democrats or socialists? But it's also been characterized as more vibes oriented, so the bold versus the timid, or, you know, the idealists versus the institutionalists, the insiders versus the outsiders. However you want to characterize it, I think one of the outcomes last night that has been largely overlooked is this win in Connecticut, where an incumbent representative lost their seat, essentially lost their primary, and is being replaced by somebody who's about 30 years younger than they are. So I think the generational change argument and what Democrats are looking for going forward, this is now the fifth or sixth incumbent Democrat who has lost to a younger Democrat. And so I think this is a real trend that we're seeing. So John Larson is out now and joins colleagues, you know, from Texas and New York, Colorado, Michigan. We're seeing this kind of generational shift. So that was one of the things that I think hasn't gotten a lot of attention.
5: Yeah, and John Larson, 78 years old, was seeking his 15th term. And so does it seem like voters are taking age limits into their own hands, or is this happening just on the Democrat side, or are we saying this with Republican candidates as well?
6: Well, you know, it's some people have said this is like the, you know, the Tea Party moment for the Democrats, where you have these ideological purists who are really pushing the party further to the ideological extremes. But I do think Democratic voters, whatever else they're doing, they are signaling to their party establishment that they want a new generation of Democrats. They want new people in these seats. There was no significant ideological difference in Connecticut. This was not a fight about how far left the party should be. This was about age, and it's hard to see it as anything other than that. So, yeah, I would argue that the Democratic base is sending a clear signal to its party saying we want younger candidates.
5: Mm-hmm. And it's interesting what you said about it being vibes-based, because when I'm thinking about races here in Iowa, it seems that a lot of our Democrat candidates are sort of trying to appeal more to the moderates. But a similarity there is I think it has more to do with breaking from the establishment parties. Is that kind of a through line between our races and what we saw in the primaries yesterday?
6: I mean, one of the things I think that's interesting that's happening in Iowa is that we don't have this big ideological fight on the left right now. You know, to a large extent, Democrats in Iowa have been largely, you know, pretty moderate, focused on issues that they think will appeal across the ideological spectrum. I think they got a memo that says, right, like if you want to win in Iowa, here's how you're going to do it. You're going to, you know, really focus on agriculture. You're going to focus on appealing to rural areas. You're going to focus on not being a typical Democrat. We're not going to talk about social issues as much. And yet, I think there is a clear through line in that the Iowa Democratic Party, like parties across the country, state parties across the country, are really fielding kind of a new generation, a next generation of Democratic leaders who they think are well suited to the specific locality and the culture of the state. And, you know, this is, in my mind, this is where a lot of these fights are happening, is when we think about electability, right? The two wings of the party right now have different theories of electability. One is a persuasion strategy, right? You persuade people who are independents or moderate Republicans and try to win back their votes. And the other is basically a base mobilization strategy, right? You just motivate more young, energetic, progressive people to come to the polls. And I think the party's been fighting about which of these two strategies to embrace for a long time. And in Iowa, it seems that the persuasion strategy is winning for the most part.
5: Mm-hmm. Jim, you said that you expected to see Darlene Graham continue to the runoff, but she is a political newcomer and beat out several more experienced candidates. What can we take away from that? Why she did so well?
7: Well, I think President Trump, of course, would claim that it was his endorsement, and I think that is probably the case in terms of you know, helping her get at least. I mean, she got 32% of the vote. I mean, so it wasn't you know, a dramatic kind of success, but there were at least five or six candidates that were vying, and three of them were really contentious, it seems to me, that contenders, it seems to me, and that so getting 32% of the vote would is obviously a tribute to her, you know, short term in the political arena. But she's not without being some recognition in the state of South Carolina. After all, she, as she claims, and correctly so, you know, she's worked in governmental agencies and nonprofit agencies within the state. So she has at least some visibility in that sense. So I guess President Trump would make a claim for success. But I also think that her name recognition really within the state and you know, some, I suppose, sympathy or empathy with regard to the passing of her brother here, also gave her some help in terms of this kind of race. It'll be interesting because she's going up against, you know, Ralph Norman, who's, you know, head of the Freedom Caucus and has sometimes been, although a Trump supporter, has also been sometimes, you know, contentious with President Trump. So it'll be interesting to see, as Senator Graham came out last night, she was asked if, in fact, the president was going to campaign for her. You know, the runoff is in just in a couple of weeks here, and she said she didn't know, but I wouldn't be surprised if he did, if he really wants to put his mark on being able to carry her over the line.
5: Mm-hmm. And of course, as we stated, MyPillow CEO Mike Lindell lost his bid for the Republican nomination for Minnesota governor. So it appears there is a limit to what Trump claims to be his sway.
7: Absolutely.
5: In these elections.
7: Yeah. Yes, I wholly agree. I mean, you know, the Speaker of the House, who had not even been endorsed by the Republican Party in Minnesota, was able to win in the primary and knock off Lindell, but also the endorsed Republican. So I think that was really significant. But it'll be a very uphill climb. I mean, Amy Klobuchar, you know, won really handily. I mean, she had nominal opposition, of course, but she will be very difficult to defeat in the general election, given her wide name recognition and her long service as well.
5: All right. We have to take a short break. It's a Politics Day edition of River to River from IPR News. Joining me today, political scientists Jim McCormick of Iowa State and Rachel Caulfield of Drake. You can join the conversation, 866-780-9100, or send email to rivertoriver@iowapublicradio.org. I'm Dani Geer in for Ben Kiefer. Back in just a moment.
3: I'm Tony Sarabia. Thanks for hanging out with me during the midday. Always love your company. You ever hear of snow eaters? It's a new category of a heat wave. It's marked by unseasonably warm weather that strips mountains of their snowpack, and it can lead to sudden flooding, and it makes it harder to manage water resources. We're going to hear more about that during the two-hour block of Here and Now. We'll also hear about the former premier of China who has died. He was both loved and hated for pushing through immense reforms, including laying off millions of people from China's state-owned enterprises. That and more between 1 and 3 o'clock. At 3 o'clock, it's the BBC News Hour on a Wednesday, August 12th. Thanks for being here. 85 degrees right now in Sioux City, in Red Oak, 84. It's 1220. It's IPR News.
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5: We're back with Politics Day edition of River to River from IPR News. I'm Dani Geer in for Ben Kiefer. I'm joined by Drake Professor of Political Science Rachel Caulfield and Iowa State Professor Emeritus of Political Science Jim McCormick. Before the break, we were talking about yesterday's primaries. Let's move on to the governor's race. Iowa Republican gubernatorial candidate Zach Lane is ramping up campaigning. Polls have marked the Iowa governor's race as a toss-up, and Inside Elections now says the race leans Democrat. Since his surprise primary victory, Lane has been hit with skepticism about his residency, an issue he refers to as the big lie. Because of this, it's not surprising that an ad he released last month focused on his Iowa ties. In his first campaign ad since securing the Republican nomination for governor, candidate Zach Lane focuses on his family's history in Iowa. Let's listen to the ad titled Friedrich.
11: My great-great-grandfather Friedrich came to America in 1884. He moved to Belle Plaine and built the homestead that was in our family for six generations until we lost it in 2005. In 2014, I bought the farm back for my kids and their kids. Each generation of our family has built Iowa, loved Iowa, and fought for Iowa. This is Iowa. It's our home, and it's worth fighting for.
12: Paid for by Lane for Governor.
5: Rachel, has Lane successfully left behind the issue of his split time between Kansas and Iowa, or does this continue to plague his campaign?
6: Well, clearly we don't know the answer to that question yet. Having said that, boy, the campaign is doubling down on this message. And I think to some extent it may end up becoming a bit of a gift to the campaign that there was this early focus on his split residency. In the sense that, you know, rather than talking about divisive issue positions or policy proposals for the future, he is airing a really positive add about his family roots in Iowa. I think it makes him relatable, very human. There are a lot of family farms out there that have really struggled to hang on to their land. And so, you know, being able to say, we had this great family farm, we lost it, and now I'm coming back to it. There's a lot of pride in the state that he's expressing. It's a positive, issue-less message that I think could really serve the campaign well.
5: Yeah. I mean, Jim, how important is it for somebody to be tied to the state, have roots?
7: Well, I think it's very important to be tied to the state, and I think also to be tied to agriculture and rural Iowa. I mean, that's going to be where the race is going to be decided. And certainly, when I first saw this ad, and you can't avoid it. From hearing it. but the picture is Grant Wood.
6: Couldn't be more.
7: American Gothic, you know, right there. And so I think that is very consequential, as Rachel pointed out. But I think also the tie to agriculture, and even mentioning that they lost the farm. I don't know what the situation was of how they lost it. But the idea of losing the farm and then buying it back demonstrates this kind of commitment to the state and to rural Iowa here. So I think in that sense it's a very powerful ad. It obviously obfuscates any kind of issue differences that might be brought up. It can rely upon this as kind of a signature portrait of who he is and what he is about.
5: Mm-hmm. I was kind of laughing to myself as I was reading about him being on the campaign trail. And of course, there's a picture of him in front of two tractors. And I'm like, I can't count how many times I've been at a political event with with tractors. And I'm like, what have they contributed to political campaigns? Something that's caught my eye is, you know, Zach Lane has been talking about water quality and rising cancer rates, as well as eminent domain. As we look at these Democrat candidates who are trying to have this cross-party appeal, is Zach Lane trying to play that game too?
6: So I think, you know, when Zach Lane kind of unexpectedly became the Republican nominee, one of the big takeaways in my mind was that his focus on water quality, his focus on cancer rates, it really cut into a central message that Rob Sand had been using in his campaign. And so to that, you know, to those issues, I think it complicates the race for Rob Sand because he has to find other issues that distinguish him. And so on one hand, it is excellent to see two candidates, both of whom are really focused on these broad issues that impact all Iowans. On the other hand, how voters make the distinction between the two candidates becomes more difficult. And so each campaign now has to kind of try to find where persuasion can happen among the voters that they hope to attract to their campaign. I think Lane's focus on these issues has really kind of jumbled the standard alignments that we might have expected in this race.
5: Hmm. And speaking of Rob Sand, state auditor, Democrat nominee for the governor's race, Sand's campaign released a new ad last week as part of a six-figure ad buy highlighting his support from across the aisle. Let's listen to the ad titled Genuine, featuring a lifelong Republican named Mace who shares why he's supporting Sand.
13: I worked a county fair booth for the Republican committee. Those things that the Republican Party talk about, yeah, I actually believe in all of them. But the extremes on the left and the right are just souring everybody's attitude. Rob Sand is going to rally this entire state. He could go toe-to-toe with any insiders. He was a prosecutor, and now he's the auditor. He fights and fights for taxpayers. He's genuine as the day is long. This Republican, he's for Rob.
5: And this kind of was what came to mind when you were talking about vibes in those primary races, because he says, I agree with all the issues on the right, yeah, but Rob Sand is genuine. What do you take away from this ad, Rachel?
6: This is exactly the campaign that Rob Sand has wanted from the very beginning. If you look at those signs, you look at the slogan, you've seen all along somebody who really doesn't want to be painted in a traditional Democrat versus Republican mold. He's been trying to get out of that dichotomy and think more broadly about how to present himself to Iowans. And so this is exactly the kind of ad that I would expect to see from his campaign. And again, it speaks to this persuasion strategy that I think Iowa Democrats realize this is how they're going to have to, have to engage with the Iowa voters, because quite frankly, in Iowa, in places like Iowa, the mobilization strategy that some Democrats across the country have been relying on, this kind of let's just energize a younger, more progressive base. The younger, more progressive base is not big enough in Iowa to win elections for Democrats. So mobilization is on its own is not going to flip any of these seats. Iowa Democrats are going to really have to rely on a persuasion strategy. I think Rob Sand is doing that. I think Josh Turek is doing that. You're seeing more Iowa Democrats, I think, realizing that the path ahead for them is going to have to include more rural voters. It's going to have to include speaking to a broader base of voters and moving beyond the Democratic base.
5: When party allegiance is so tied to identity, Jim, how effective is this strategy of showing someone who flips sides?
7: Well, I mean, Sand, if you look at his signs that are around, the bottom line says governor for all. I mean, this goes with what Rachel was talking about, trying to encompass a whole series of it. It's not just persuasion, because the strategy has to be this, because there are more Republican identifiers and more independent identifiers than Democratic identifiers in the state of Iowa. And so that is a lesson that I think Sand is trying to put into play here, that he's got to persuade some of those independents. And many of those independents are probably Republican leaners as well as getting some Republicans. It'll be interesting to see if Lane can get a Democrat to come on board, particularly from rural Iowa, who will point out that maybe Sand is too liberal for rural Iowa. I mean, I think that's the rejoinder that Lane will have to come up with if he's going to be successful here. Because I think really Sand has done a very good job. I mean, he's held 99 town hall meetings across the state, and he said he was going to go on a second kind of tour and so on. So he's really got his tentacles into rural Iowa and trying to persuade those traditional Republican identifiers and those traditional independents in his direction. Because, again, the Democratic base is simply not large enough for him to be successful.
5: Mm-hmm. While the Democratic base isn't large enough, does he and Josh Turek risk alienating some voters on the left, losing some voters on the left?
7: I don't think they have any place to go. I mean, Zach Wall lost, and he lost rather dramatically in the Senate primary. And I think the Democrats are focused on whatever kind of shade of Democrat they are. They're focused on winning an election. I think they had their chance with Zach Wall, and he got 34% of the vote. And so they have no place else to go except to stay home. And if they stay home, that also is a vote for the Republican side.
5: Mm. Well, let's look at the Senate race. Sunday, Josh Turek visited the Iowa Speedway to drink Bush Light and talk to race fans. This kind of outreach is core to his prairie populism, as we've talked about, mirrors Rob Sand's approach. Rachel, how do you think this approach is faring? I mean, this can come off as sincere, or it can come off as pandering.
6: I think one of the notable things is that in all the reports about his visit to the Iowa Speedway in this NASCAR race, all of them noted that he was largely unnoticed, this was not fanfare and a big splashy presence. And the people who are interviewed, who have kind of talked about meeting him there and having a chance to have conversations with the candidate at the event, they've all noted that he was super down to earth and, comfortable. I think his approach to the event is as important as his presence at the event. And so in that sense, my own interpretation is that he was able to attend this event and convey a certain sense of authenticity and genuineness, that he really was there to talk to Iowans and to connect to people, to learn about their concerns, to have these sorts of interactions. And so just from a campaign strategy perspective, I thought it was really well implemented.
5: Mm-hmm. And Jim, it sounds like Ashley Hinson still needs to make the case that Turk is too left for Iowa, in her words.
7: Right. I mean, she's trying to point to his positions on immigration, for example, that he would move towards an amnesty strategy, at least it's been. And of course, he denies it. He does say that, immigrants are needed in Iowa and there must be some way to allow them to proceed towards citizenship eventually here. And so that's kind of one of the issues, because immigration, I think, strikes a chord for some voters that would be inclined towards Hinson here. I think what's going to come up too is, the other kind of issue that has been bantered about is that, he missed so many votes. Turek missed so many votes in the legislature while he was out in California trying to raise money for his campaign and so on, and still collecting his salary and collecting his per diems. That kind of, I suppose, accountability kind of issue here is also, going to be highlighted, it seems to me. But I think Turek has been pretty careful in threading the needle. For example, I was surprised to hear him say, well, some tariffs are okay, just as long as they're not chaotic tariffs. He favors relief for those who work overtime or receive tips and so on from further taxation. And instead he doesn't call for Medicare for all, which was one of the issues in, say, the Wisconsin campaign or the Minnesota campaign that we've seen that occurred yesterday. He calls for really full funding of these and, some accountability, So there is really an effort, I think, to kind of thread the needle of identifying issues that are important to him and he thinks will be important to Iowans, more support for hospitals, rural hospitals in particular, but yet not going to, sort of the progressive point of view of eliminating ICE, getting rid of moving towards Medicare for all and so on. So I think that is part of not only the kind of humility that he demonstrated in his terms of going around at the Speedway, but also in terms of just the nature of his issue content here is quite interesting to me.
5: We had a listener call in about the Zach Lane ad we played earlier. I guess there's been some chatter online of he didn't lose the farm, they voluntarily sold it. I guess the fact check from our producer in 2005, 1 year after Zach graduated from Sioux City East High School, his great-grandmother Evelyn passed away. With her passing, the family's 105-year farming legacy came to an end when the farm was sold. So I guess this, lose is a lot more powerful word choice than sold.
6: Yes.
5: Here, right, Rachel?
6: Yes, absolutely. More powerful. But at the same time, this happens to a lot of farming families, right? That you have kind of a generational shift. Farming is hard. And so selling the farm, while it is certainly a choice, it is also a reflection of the economic realities of the situation right now.
5: Mm-hmm. Well, we're going to take a short break here. And after the break, I want to talk about the Farm Bill. It stalled again in the Senate Agriculture Committee. And Josh Turk came out with criticism toward the Democrats for voting against the proposal. We'll talk about that. We'll also talk about the end of the Iran Memorandum of Understanding. All of that after the break. It's a Politics Day edition of River to River. We have Rachel Caulfield of Drake University and Jim McCormick of Iowa State. You can join the conversation by calling 866-780-9100 or email rivertoriver@iowapublicradio.org.
3: Thanks for joining us on this Wednesday, August 12th. You know, it was on this date back in 1851, Isaac Singer was granted a patent for, you guessed it, his sewing machine. 1898, the Hawaiian flag is lowered from the Laulani Palace in an elaborate annexation ceremony that replaced the flag of the United States to the transfer of sovereignty from the Republic of Hawaii to the United States, where it is formally recognized as Hawaii. And in 1964, South Africa banned from the Olympic Games due to the country's racist policies. Coming up at 1 o'clock, it's 2 hours of Here and Now, 3 o'clock BBC News Hour, 4 o'clock All Things Considered. 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It's 1240, you're listening to IPR News.
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5: We're back with another Politics Day edition of River to River from IPR News. I'm Dina Geer in for Ben Kiefer. 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I'm joined by Drake Professor of Political Science, Rachel Caulfield, and Iowa State Professor Emeritus of Political Science, Jim McCormick. We were talking about the Senate race before the break, in another way that Democrat nominee Josh Turek has distanced himself from establishment Democrats is with the Farm Bill, this major multi-year package that covers USDA programs, stalled again in the Senate after a proposal failed to pass the Agriculture Committee. Democrats voted against the proposal, insisting it included a two-year delay to Republicans' requirements that states share the cost of providing supplemental nutrition assistance benefits, or SNAP. Democrat Josh Turek joined Republicans in criticizing Democrats for voting against the proposal. Jim, what do you make of this break from his party?
7: Well, again, I think what he's trying to show is and how important the Farm Bill is. I don't think they've got past an initial Farm Bill since 2018. So, mm-hmm. You know, this has been sort of the highlight of agriculture and having this kind of bill. It keeps going on and on and on. They're continuous with continuing resolutions without any new passage here. I think he's really trying to say, I'm with you. I'm with these farm interests. He's got to appeal to rural Iowans in this election here. I mean, the SNAP issue is a little bit in the weeds kind of issue. When the states and at what level. There's a so-called error rate that states would have to pick up the balance, you know, might have some consequences. Probably doesn't affect Iowa as much, but nonetheless, this kind of a technical issue, and obviously it's more than a technical issue, but let's put it that way, you know, has stalled the farm bill, but and he's really trying to show, you know, where his stance are with Iowa agriculture.
5: Mm-hmm. And this is another moment where Ashley Hinson is trying to paint his appeals to the right as inauthentic. She wrote in a statement, "Josh's talk is cheap on this after Iowa farmers were outraged over his support for Prop 12 and against my Save Our Bacon Act included in the farm bill. Unfortunately for Josh, Iowans know he's got about $30 million reasons to keep siding with Chuck Schumer against Iowa farmers." Josh Turek's campaign came out and said that he doesn't support Prop 12. Rachel, what do you make of this?
6: Well, there's a lot in this farm bill that's really important. And the SNAP, as Jim said, the issues over SNAP, this is in the weeds. But this is also policy. This is why policy matters. It's entirely possible to grant the extension for 1 year and then do this again next year. So really, they're arguing over 1 versus 2 years in extension for states to figure out their error rates before they're on the hook to pay for these benefits. So it is a symbolic issue for Democrats for the most part. This is not a make or break. But Democrats seized an opportunity primarily because two Republicans were absent from the committee that day. And so they had the opportunity to vote the bill down in committee, and they took it. In the meantime, there's one other provision in this bill that is really important, and that is the authorization of the sale of E15 fuel year-round. And so for Iowa corn farmers, this really is a significant opportunity to advance agricultural interests. And so on all of these levels, Josh Turek standing up and saying, no, we should go ahead and move forward with this bill. This is a really important policy position for him to take right now. And I suspect that over the course of the next few weeks, Democrats will either be outvoted again or will take the concessions that they've already gotten and move forward with this, simply because it's not just Iowa. There are all sorts of agricultural states where Democrats don't want to be seen to be holding up the interests of farmers.
5: Mm-hmm. Before we move on from Josh Turek, we have a caller. You can join the conversation 866-780-9100 or send email to rivertoriver@iowapublicradio.org. Carolyn in Cedar Falls wants to share her perspective on Ashley Hinson's criticism that Josh Turek has been missing too many votes at the Iowa State House. Hey, Carolyn.
19: Hi. You know, I think about how many weeks the House has been excused because Speaker of the House Mike Johnson has not wanted a vote to come before the House. And Ashley Hinson herself has had numerous weeks without doing the business of Iowans. And I'm sure that the representatives did not take a pay cut for those missed weeks of work.
5: All right. Thanks for the call, Carolyn. Jim, what do you think about that?
7: Well, she makes a good point, that the Congress goes into recess and so on and trying to miss taking up votes here. But I think the issue was that when actual votes were held, these were missed. So it was not when they were out of session, but it's when the actual legislature was in session and these votes were missed. I think that's the point here. And Hinson has said, that she's over since her time in Congress has voted only missed 2% of the votes. She's voted 98% of the time. So I think the issue is the so-called periods for the district periods, as they're called in Congress, is different than actually when there are votes on the ground.
5: Mm-hmm. Well, shifting to U.S. House races, this is a somewhat rare moment in politics of today. Republican 4th District candidate Chris McGowan posted a picture of him and his Democrat opponent Dave Dawson on Facebook. He wrote, "We reaffirmed our respective commitments to running campaigns rooted in respect and civil discourse. I fully intend to honor that pledge and expect that our McGowan for Iowa supporters will do the same. Iowa is different, and that's a good thing." He also confirmed in the post that both intend to debate this fall. No Iowa congressional race debates have been confirmed. It reminds me of a 2020 Utah governor's race ad that featured both candidates urging for less divisiveness. Of course, the Democrat in that race netted 30% of the vote, and Iowa's 4th district is unlikely to flip blue. So the cynical part of me wants to ask, Rachel, do friendly politics only exist in uncompetitive races?
6: Yeah, I think it might be fair to say that. I mean, this Chris McGowan has nothing to lose. He will win this race handily, and appearing gracious and, you know, extending this, this hand of friendship to his opponents, it is getting him great feedback and great attention for how refreshing it is, how this is how politics should be done. You know, this is such a demonstration of the quality and integrity of Iowa. It's a great story for him. I think he's played it really well. The recounting of the story of how they met and talked and got along and made these commitments to each other. You know, it is charming to hear about that, and it is refreshing to hear about that in today's political landscape. But yeah, I can't imagine a situation where a similar kind of story would resonate outside, you know, in a competitive race. Mm-hmm. And I'm also just going to note this kind of clean campaign pledge theme. I'm old enough to remember that this used to be a real thing, that candidates would put forward these clean campaign pledges and they'd try to goad their opponent into signing it so that the first person who went on the attack would face the wrath of voters. There's even a West Wing episode about this. And so, you know, Chris McGowan here, he gets to kind of have the upper hand and say, look what a great guy I am. Look what I've done. Here's a picture of the two of us at the fair together. And it's heartwarming and it makes people feel good about him.
5: Mm-hmm. And let's juxtapose that with an ad from a more competitive district. Republican incumbent for Iowa's 3rd District, Zach Nunn, attacks his opponent Sarah Trun Garriott's voting record in the state legislature in his newest ad of the general election season. It's called She's for That and was released last week. Let's listen.
20: Sarah Trun Garriott voted to let men play girls' sports and enter girls' locker rooms. Here's her vote. Sarah Trun Garriott voted to allow sex change surgeries to be performed on children. Here's her vote. Sarah Trun Garriott even co-sponsored legislation to teach sex ed and gender identity to kindergartners. Here's her bill. Sarah Trun Garriott is extreme and radical, and it's all documented and true.
21: I'm Zach Nunn, and I approve this message.
5: Democratic candidate for Iowa's 3rd Congressional District, State Senator Sarah Trun Garriott, released her first ad of the general election cycle with a softer message. This ad, titled Quick, emphasizes her experience as a Lutheran minister and state lawmaker. Let's listen.
22: In scripture, it's taught to be quick to listen and slow to speak. Well, Congress could stand to hear a verse or two. I'm Sarah Trun Garriott. As a Lutheran minister and a state senator, I make listening a priority. And what I hear is people are hurting and Washington isn't helping. That costs us. That's why I say it's time to pass term limits, require town halls, and ban politicians from trading stocks. That's a message I definitely approve, and I hope you do too.
5: Of course, attack ads are there for a reason. Jim, which of these ads is more effective?
7: Well, the first one is pretty powerful, it seems to me. You know, I mean, because that, of course, that is a topic that's both national and statewide as well. So I think it can be pretty effective to those sort of middle-of-the-road voters here who are not, you know, not party-aligned, it seems to me. The second ad, I think, in terms of the kind of, at, by the end of the ad, which talks about the kind of issues that she is interested in, I think, also will garner some attention, particularly the comment about town halls, mm-hmm. because, of course, Zach Nunn has said that has not held town halls, and that has been one of her, Sarah Trone Garrett's, one of her strong attack points against him.
5: It's very subtle, though, so you have to be decently
7: informed.
5: You have
7: to listen to it. You have to really listen to it.
6: Yeah. You have to know what you're listening for, too.
7: Right.
5: Rachel, would you say, how competitive would you say the 3rd District is?
6: Oh, I think it's going to be one of the most competitive in the country, and it'll be one of the most expensive in the country. Mm-hmm. The two candidates, these two ads, I think, illustrate two very different campaign strategies. This is a year where Republicans anticipate that their voters might be less enthusiastic than the Democrats. And so the Republican goal is to motivate their base, is to convince Republican voters that this is existential, that they need to come out and support the Republican candidate in order to guard against some of the worst excesses of the progressive left. That's what Zach Nunn is doing in the ad. In contrast, for the Democrats, and particularly in Iowa and places like Iowa, the Democratic base is already energized. So instead, what you want to do is you want to really reach out your hand to those independent and moderate Republican voters and say, I'm not scary. I'm very common sense. I'm not extreme. And here is why these common sense proposals work well. And I think that's exactly what Sarah Trone Garrett is doing.
5: Mm-hmm. And we're running out of time very quickly. Iowa State Representative Zach Walls has launched the Build the Barn PAC. He hopes to support next-gen leaders and organize around these issues, the issues he ran on in his Senate campaign. Rachel, what are your thoughts on this?
6: Well, this is in today's campaign finance environment. This is one of the best ways, I think, for would-be politicians who are seeking to keep their name in the mix, to stay relevant, to maintain networks. So this is an effort, I think, by Zach Walls to, continue a political presence, to shape the agenda, to continue building those networks, potentially to prepare for a run in the future. Whether or not this particular PAC becomes a significant figure, a significant organization in supporting Democratic candidates going forward, I don't know. But, I do think there's a certain amount of grace and humility in the first endorsement being your former opponent. So, mm-hmm. They immediately got on board and said, we're going to support Josh Turek.
5: I wish I saved you more time, Jim, but in the last couple of minutes, the 60-day memorandum of agreement between the U.S. and Iran expires this weekend. An Iranian military advisor said Tehran could prolong the war until Trump is out of office and traffic in the Strait of Hormuz has fallen to a new low. Where are we at this point?
7: Well, I think we're at probably February 28th. I mean, we're back to sort of where we started. I mean, one of the real challenges for the Trump administration is I don't think they want to go back to warfare. And they don't really know how to get out of this situation. And the Iranian strategy, it seems to me, is twofold. Hold on to, or at least endanger, the Straits of Hormuz as much as possible and wait for the November elections to see if the Congress changes and there's a considerable amount of legislation to stop American involvement. I think that's the baseline strategy, since Iran doesn't have very much domestic kind of constraint on what they do. I mean, they're obviously hurting economically, but those in power are willing to endure, and so that's kind of where we are. It's a cynical view and somewhat on my part, but the 60-day memorandum has really faltered and has not gotten us very far.
5: Mm-hmm. Well, Rachel and Jim, thank you both for your analysis as always.
6: Thank you.
7: Thank you very much.
5: Rachel Caulfield, Professor of Political Science at Drake University, Jim McCormick, Professor Emeritus of Political Science at Iowa State University. Today's show was produced by Sam McIntosh with help from Nev Kelly, Steve Cooper, and Tony Sarabia. Ben Kiefer will be back in a couple of weeks. I'm Danny Gear. Thanks for joining us.

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1: News next, and then it's hour two of Here and Now. Coming up, we'll take a look at two nature aficionados in Oregon, Portland, Oregon, who have combined their love of the outdoors with their love of drag, providing guided walks in a local park that includes sparkle and pizzazz. That's coming up. Stay with us. It's 159. It's IPR News.
2: The Daily is a news show that tells a story from the beginning, and it does it with sound and nuance, and it utilizes

0: News.
1: Live from NPR News in Washington, I'm Ryland Barton. White House Press Secretary Karoline Leavitt is leaving her position at the end of the month. NPR's Deepa Shivaram reports her time in the role ends as Trump is facing troubling polling numbers ahead of the midterm election.
2: President Trump announced Leavitt's departure in a post on social media, saying she was leaving to spend time with her two young children. He called Leavitt one of his, quote, most trusted aides, and said she would now serve as a top outside advisor as Republicans gear up for the midterm elections in November. Leavitt first started working for Trump at the end of his first administration. She also ran for Congress in her home state of New Hampshire, but was unsuccessful, and she later worked for Trump's super PAC before coming on to his 2024 campaign. Who her replacement will be is not yet clear. While Leavitt was on parental leave, several cabinet officials briefed the press. Deepa Shivaram, NPR News, The White House.
1: President Trump is being sued in federal court to stop him from making money off early access to his social media posts. The suit brought by two media groups comes after Truth Social started charging Wall Street firms as much as $100,000 a month for the service so they can trade off of them. President Trump took a secret flight out of Turkey last month after Israel warned the U.S. of an Iranian threat against Air Force One. NPR's Daniel Estrin reports that's according to a person familiar with the matter.
3: Israel had intelligence of a possible threat of Iranian missiles toward Air Force One and shared that intelligence with the U.S., according to a person briefed on the matter, not authorized to speak publicly. The warning prompted Trump to be secretly flown out of Turkey on a different plane. Air Force One flew separately. That news was first reported by The Washington Post. When asked about it late Tuesday, Trump said he was following instructions from the Secret Service. This comes amid rising tensions between the U.S. and Iran, with no progress toward reopening the Strait of Hormuz. Daniel Estrin, NPR News, Tel Aviv.
1: A moderate edged out a Democratic socialist in the Democratic primary for Wisconsin governor yesterday. Mayon Silver from member station WUWM reports a key factor was a late endorsement from the state's popular outgoing Democratic governor.
4: Polls were showing progressive Francesca Hong up by double digits in the days and weeks before the primary. That's despite an endorsement from Wisconsin's Democratic governor Tony Evers for her main opponent, moderate David Crowley. But the margins were narrower than anyone imagined, bopping up and down by tens of percentage points. Some Democrats had concerns about her comments years ago about defunding the police and canceling Thanksgiving, which she's since backed away from. Crowley will face Congressman Tom Tiffany, who's backed by Trump, in the general election. He won the Republican primary handily. For NPR News, I'm Mayan Silver in Madison.
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5: 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Other contributors include the estate of Joan B. Kroc, whose bequest serves as an enduring investment in the future of public radio and seeks to help NPR produce programming that meets the highest standards of public service in journalism and cultural expression.
6: It's IPR News at 4:04. I'm John Wanamaker. The Storm Prediction Center of the National Weather Service confirms it was a derecho that blasted across eastern Iowa on Tuesday morning. The powerful storm continued into Illinois and Indiana, where winds topped 99 miles per hour. Damage in Iowa is still being assessed, although it's reported Clinton and Jackson counties were hardest hit, including near the town of Maquoketa. Also, three EF1 tornadoes are confirmed during the storm, all in Delaware County. Meteorologist Tyler Ryan at the National Weather Service in Metro Des Moines says a derecho is a widespread, long-lived thunderstorm.
7: Typically, they're extremely powerful because they will produce significant wind damage along some of the leading edge of some of those showers and storms. By definition, of course, if the wind damage swath extends more than 240 miles, and it includes wind gusts of at least 58 miles per hour or greater along most of the length, then that may be classified as a derecho.
6: 6 years and one day earlier, a massive derecho caused widespread damage in Iowa and six other states. The derecho on August 10th of 2020 was extremely destructive, winds of 140 miles an hour. Millions of Midwesterners were impacted by the damage and power outages. The overall cost was estimated at $11 billion, and cleanup lasted more than a year in some communities. Trial is underway in Woodbury County for a former Sioux City man accused of killing a Native American woman more than 40 years ago. Terry Mickley was 18 years old when she disappeared in 1983. In 2025, a grand jury indicted 63-year-old Thomas Popp on a first-degree murder charge. Woodbury County Attorney James Loomis told jurors in his opening statement that

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1: 4:44 on a Wednesday afternoon. I'm John Wanamaker. Thanks for coming along with us for All Things Considered on IPR News. Exposure to a highly toxic weed killer called paraquat is tied to a person's risk of developing Parkinson's disease. Iowa Senator Art Stead is living with the condition and is trying to get paraquat banned in the state. But as the Midwest Newsroom's Luke Nozica reports, his efforts stalled in 2026.
2: Art Stead first noticed trouble with his fine motor skills 2 years ago when he started struggling to write.
3: And then there were other people in the community. I'm out in the community a lot, and they noticed changes in my standing and walking.
2: A neurologist pointed out that Stade's facial expressions had changed. He didn't blink as often, and his balance was off. He went to the University of Iowa's Medical Center, where he was diagnosed with Parkinson's, the fastest-growing neurodegenerative disease in the world.
3: It affects all kinds of things. Your movements, your balance, your nerve, your response to your brain. Wanting your hand to move, and it doesn't, it freezes, or your foot freezes, so you stumble.
2: Stead is among more than 1 million Americans who live with the progressive disease. He's also an Iowa State Senator, which uniquely positions him to advocate for people with Parkinson's. As of 2023, just a handful of lawmakers nationwide had ever disclosed a Parkinson's diagnosis while in office. Last session, Stead introduced a bill that would have banned the use of paraquat, a highly toxic herbicide that researchers have linked to an increased risk of developing Parkinson's. It is banned in more than 70 countries across the world.
3: This isn't about me. It's about anybody that is exposed to paraquat, whether it's me or not, that the health of the common good was important.
2: Stead does not know what caused his Parkinson's, and he did not grow up near a farm. But the correlation between Parkinson's and paraquat is of particular interest to Midwesterners, as Nebraska and Kansas have the highest rates of Parkinson's in the U.S., according to a 2025 study. Those living with the disease include about 10,000 Iowans, nearly 9,000 Kansans, more than 20,000 Missourians, and about 6,100 Nebraskans. Stead isn't alone in his efforts to ban paraquat. Lawmakers in at least 10 states, including Missouri and Illinois, have proposed restricting its use or sale. Three other states floated outlawing its application near schools. But despite growing concerns about the weed killer, Vermont is the only state that has banned it.
4: It is so closely connected to not just Parkinson's disease, but other health harms. And ultimately, this is a tool that needs replacing in the toolbox.
2: That's Jeff Horsfield, the legislative director for the Environmental Working Group, which has pushed for paraquat bans. He said while the EPA is reevaluating paraquat's safety, people who live near farms where paraquat is applied can't afford to wait for the federal agency to act. Data shows that while paraquat's use more than doubled in recent years, it accounts for only 2% of all pesticides applied across the U.S. Horsfield described it as an uncommon but dangerous chemical.
4: We also know that paraquat can cause other health harms, including threats to kidneys, thyroid. It's an endocrine disruptor. It's also been connected to non-Hodgkin's lymphoma and other types of cancers.
2: In Iowa, Stead's paraquat bill did not pass. One lawmaker who worked as a farmer told him it'd be a slippery slope that could lead to banning other pesticides. But proponents say outlawing paraquat has not harmed the food and agricultural industries in other nations, like Brazil. And they say there are safer options from other herbicides to non-chemical methods.
3: I'm saying this is such a simple thing to do. It can really affect, well, if it affected one person's life or one family, then not having to have this disease, it's worth it.
2: Stead plans to introduce a paraquat ban again next session in Des Moines. I'm Luke Nozica, the Midwest Newsroom.
1: 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The Midwest Newsroom is a member of the Trust Project. Well, you heard Scott Horsley talking about the price of gasoline just about 10 minutes ago. Well, the Iowa AAA comes out with their weekly fuel report on Wednesday. They said the price of regular unleaded remained unchanged from last week's price, currently averaging $3.79 a gallon. But the good news for diesel users, the price of diesel went down 6 cents over the past week, now averaging about $5.05 statewide. That's 31 cents lower than the national average, though, of $5.36. It's All Things Considered on IPR News.

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0: Manual, the gloves are applied directly to the skin in order to deliver shocks. They're already used by some jails and police departments. The ACLU and other civil rights groups have spoken out against the technology. ICE has been heavily criticized for its use of force, including multiple fatal shootings amid a federal immigration crackdown. For NPR News, I'm Shepard Snyder in Lexington, Kentucky.
1: The Treasury Department says it refunded another $30 billion out of $115 billion total worth of tariffs last month. The Supreme Court ruled against how the administration was collecting the customs duties, as NPR's Emily Fang reports.
2: Tariffs are a key part of President Trump's economic toolkit. But by the end of last month, the U.S. had refunded a good chunk of them, $115 billion, out of the approximately $166 billion in tariffs wrongfully collected under an interpretation of trade law the Supreme Court struck down this February. The Trump administration then rolled out a new round of tariffs on about 60 countries last month, which it alleged were exporting some goods made with forced labor. But earlier this month, a coalition of 25 U.S. states sued the administration over those new tariffs, arguing they are an attempt to simply replace the customs duties already struck down. Emily Fang, NPR News, Washington.
1: Inflation cooled a bit last month as gas and grocery prices fell. NPR's Scott Horsley reports on the latest cost of living figures from the Labor Department.
3: Consumer prices in July were up 3.4% from a year ago. That's a slightly smaller annual increase than the month before. Prices rose just a tenth of a percent between June and July. Rising rents and airfares during the month were partially offset by falling prices for gasoline and groceries. Gasoline prices are still much higher than they were a year ago. Electricity prices are also climbing faster than overall inflation. Stripping out volatile food and energy prices, core inflation was 2.5% over the last 12 months. Easing inflation will be welcome news for the Federal Reserve. The central bank has promised to bring price hikes under control. Scott Horsley, NPR News, Washington.
1: The search for survivors in the rubble of Colombia's powerful earthquake is growing more desperate. More than 250 people have died. The devastation is testing Colombia's new president as he scrambles to ensure aid makes it to the vulnerable communities most affected by Monday's quake and more than 100 aftershocks. This is NPR News from Washington.
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5: It's IPR News at 5:04. I'm John Wanamaker. A city council meeting in Northwest Iowa scheduled for tonight has been postponed because of safety concerns. The mayor of Salix says the decision comes after receiving death and terroristic threats on Facebook. The threats come as the community remains divided over plans for a potential data center. In a social media post, city leaders say they do not feel comfortable proceeding until authorities can investigate and, quote, clear us of danger. Salix annexed about 900 acres of farmland in April for possible development. Google recently confirmed it is in the early stages of evaluating that site for a data center. Democrat Rob Sands says if he's elected governor, he'll create an Office of Rural Prosperity, appoint a task force focused on expanding rural housing, and work to raise Iowa's minimum wage. Sands has released a 15-point economic agenda that includes phasing in increases for Iowa's minimum wage to ultimately reach $12 an hour. Iowa's $7.25 an hour minimum wage has not been raised in 18 years and is lower than Nebraska's, South Dakota's, and Minnesota's, all which are adjusted each year. And Sand says Iowa should also have an annual cost of living increase. If elected, Sand would ask the Iowa Finance Authority to lead a rural housing task force to investigate options for affordable housing, including dwellings called ADUs that are on the same lot as another home.
6: Putting together a task force in the short term that can do some thinking and come up with some of the best ideas out there for different approaches in Iowa is going to be very helpful.
5: Sand says an Office of Rural Prosperity and a Sand administration would be a one-stop shop that would help Iowa's rural residents navigate state and federal programs that may be available. Sand made his comments during an interview with Radio Iowa. We'll see scattered showers and thunderstorms tonight, mainly after 1 a.m. Lows from the mid-60s to low 70s. Scattered morning showers and thunderstorms. Those showers should be tapering off from west to east through the afternoon. Highs tomorrow in the upper 70s around Mason City. Low to mid-80s for the rest of the state. And then Thursday night, more scattered showers and storms. Some storms could produce heavy rainfall. Lows from the mid-60s to low 70s. It's IPR News.
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1: 5:48 on IPR News. Coming up, when President Trump left the NATO summit last month, he boarded a plane but was then whisked away by catering cart to another plane as a safety move. Did the press need to know? That discussion on The Daily coming up at 6. Then the Consumer Price Index is out today, and it suggests that inflation pressures might be easing up. But that is not quite the whole story, because data from the federal government shows that prices are rising faster than wages can keep up. Coming up on Marketplace at 6:30, a look at what declining purchasing power means for the average household. Stay with us. More to come on IPR News.

0: We know the president has been under a years-long threat from Iran. The president worries about his own safety, but he doesn't make these decisions on his own. The entire top of the U.S. government was moving to protect the president.
1: I'm Rachel Abrams. That's coming up on The Daily from The New York Times.
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4: Live from NPR News in Washington, I'm Ryland Barton. White House Press Secretary Karoline Leavitt will be departing her role at the end of the month. In an online post, President Trump says it's so she can spend more time with her family. He says she'll now be one of his top outside advisors. Leavitt is 28 years old and was the youngest White House press secretary in history. Two media organizations are suing President Trump over his subscription service, offering early access to his Truth Social posts. NPR's Bobby Allen reports the suit claims the service violates the First Amendment

0: Amendment's guarantee of equal public access to the president's statements. Trump's media company said monetizing social media data is not unusual, adding that the president created the platform as a, quote, uncancelable haven for free speech. Bobby Allen, NPR News.
1: ICE is planning to purchase high-tech gloves that deliver electric shocks to people they're trying to detain. Immigrant rights advocates are concerned. NPR's Meg Anderson has more on how they work.
2: They shock you. So it looks just like a black glove, but it's got a little button on the wrist. And when that glows blue, it's activated and delivers an electric shock when it touches skin. It's sort of like a taser, except there are no prongs that come out and break the skin. But it is clearly painful.
3: Yeah.
2: The Instagram page for Compliant Technologies is filled with videos of police officers being subjected to the glove in demonstrations. Most of them grimace or yell and fall to the ground.
1: NPR's Meg Anderson reporting. The Justice Department filed criminal charges today against a hate group researcher who used to work at the Southern Poverty Law Center. As NPR's Jude Joffe Block reports, this is the latest development in the DOJ's case against the civil rights organization.
4: Heidi Byrick is an expert in white supremacist hate groups and used to direct Southern Poverty Law Center's intelligence project, which used paid informants to track extremist groups. The Justice Department has accused the organization and Byrick of making improper payments of millions of dollars to informants through fictitious companies. Byrick's attorney, Michael Proctor, said in a statement that Byrick is innocent. The case is politically motivated and that she was targeted because of, quote, her important work combating hate groups and extremists. Federal officials said Byrick was arrested Wednesday, but her lawyer disputed that and said she voluntarily appeared in court to fight the charges. Jude Joffe Block, NPR News.
1: Wall Street finished just shy of a record today after several AI stocks reported better growth. This is NPR.
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6: It's IPR News at 6:04. I'm John Wanamaker. The Storm Prediction Center at the National Weather Service confirms it was a derecho that blasted across eastern Iowa Tuesday morning. The powerful storm continued into Illinois and Indiana, where winds reached 99 miles per hour. Damage in Iowa is still being assessed, though it's reported Clinton and Jackson counties were the hardest hit, including near the town of Maquoketa. Also, three EF1 tornadoes were confirmed during the storm, all in Delaware County. Meteorologist Tyler Ryan at the National Weather Service in Metro Des Moines says a derecho is a widespread, long-lived thunderstorm.
7: Typically, they're extremely powerful because they will produce significant wind damage along some of the leading edge of some of those showers and storms. By definition, of course, if the wind damage swath extends more than 240 miles, and it includes wind gusts of at least 58 miles per hour or greater along most of the length, then the event may be classified as a derecho.
6: It was 6 years and one day earlier a massive derecho caused widespread damage in Iowa and six other states. The derecho on August 10, 2020 was extremely destructive with winds of 140 miles per hour. Millions of Midwesterners were impacted by the damage and power outages. The overall cost, estimated at $11 billion, cleanup lasted more than a year in some places. Rod Stewart's grandstand performance at the Iowa State Fair will not take place as scheduled. The 81-year-old Stewart has called off upcoming dates on his North American farewell tour after undergoing a routine coronary stent procedure. The Iowa State Fair committee is currently looking for a replacement act. Tickets for the Rod Stewart concert will be refunded to the original point of purchase. It's IPR News.
8: From the New York Times, I'm Rachel Abrams, and this is The Daily. Last month, President Trump made a dramatic exit from a visit to Turkey. He switched his plane at the last minute to an older Air Force One, which caused confusion and prompted concerns about the safety of the president's planes. But this week, we learned that was all a ruse. And so today I'm joined by Maggie Haberman, who tells us the story of a third plane, how Trump got on it, and why the administration worked so hard to keep it all a secret. It's Wednesday, August 12th. Maggie Haberman, welcome back to The Daily.
9: Rachel, thanks for having me.
8: So Maggie, our colleague Tyler Page was on the show a few weeks ago, and he told us the story that is probably by now a little familiar, which is that

0: Trump switched off of a jet he had gotten from the Qataris, and he switched to the old Air Force One plane because of a credible threat. And what this did was it prompted a lot of concerns that the Qatari jet was not properly outfitted with whatever safety measures it would need in order to carry the president safely. Now, the administration, as we know, was not happy that we reported that. Some of our colleagues got subpoenaed. And all of this made for a very dramatic story. And now we have come to learn that we didn't actually know the half of it.
1: Yeah. So as often happens with White Houses in general, we often don't know the half of it. This is a particularly vivid example of not knowing the half of it for a variety of reasons, Rachel.
0: Please tell us the story.
1: Sure. So what we knew was that the president was in Turkey for the NATO summit, and he had taken this new jet that had been donated by Qatar that had previously flown some Qatari royals. It's more luxurious than the very old commissioned Boeings that first went into use in 1990, and that the president has complained about a lot. I cannot stress to you how large that Qatar plane is. Okay. I flew on it as pool last week, and it's really big, and I don't like flying, and I was very struck by how big it was. It's overwhelming. And it was pushed into service very quickly because the president wanted it quick, and that meant that it did not have the same security specifications that the older Air Force Ones do. So he is in Turkey. He's on this plane that he was very, very proud of. I mean, really, this is somebody who, A, actually does know a lot about airplanes. He's owned them. He talks about them a lot. Number two, likes talking about the new toys aspect. And this is what his own aides would say. But suddenly, he posted on Truth Social, they were going to fly the older Air Force One, which often travels as a backup with another Air Force One, for quote-unquote old time's sake. He was going to meet up with the newer plane, the Qatari plane, at a military base in the UK. For anybody who has heard Donald Trump talk about the old Air Force One, the notion of old time's sake was a little hard to believe.
0: Because he was constantly criticizing it.
1: Correct. It didn't seem like the kind of sentimental trip he would want to take. So that instantly raised a lot of questions for the reporters who were both with him and back here in the U.S. He got asked about it at this press conference. He started talking about,
2: you know, the life of a president is very dangerous.
1: How he's the number one target for Iran.
2: It's a very dangerous profession. No, I'm number one on the kill list for Iran. They're lovely people. I'm number one. So I don't know. I can't tell you that, but I don't really care because I'm doing my job and I'm doing it, I hope, better than anybody's ever done it because we have a country.
1: And that comment further raised really questions about what might be on his mind and what exactly was happening here in terms of how they were departing from Turkey.
2: Thank you all very much. We'll see you back. Thank
1: you very much. The press conference is over fairly soon. He went to the Ankara airport. He got into the older Air Force One. That plane took off. The reporters on it were told to lower their window shades, which was a real flag for me and other people at the time because it was evocative of furtive trips that presidents have taken into war zones before. For instance, when presidents have landed in Iraq, they are told to put the window shades down so that lights are not shining out because they can be a target. So this plane arrives in the UK and it's sitting on the tarmac for a little bit. And then the reporters disembark. And then soon after that, the president disembarks shortly before 11 p.m. local time. And he walks from Air Force One, the older one, to the Qatari plane. So those were the known facts. And then our reporters got hit with subpoenas for reporting the concerns about a threat and also the deficiencies in the defensive capabilities of the new plane. What we've learned since is that the president wasn't on either one of those planes. He was on a third plane. And they were using a decoy measure, which is intended to mask the president's whereabouts because there was a threat that was, as we understand it, deemed credible.
0: So tell us that story about the decoy. What are we talking about? What happened? What have we learned since our colleagues initially reported that the president had taken the old Air Force One?
1: Sure. And I need to give a massive hat tip to our friends at The Washington Post who broke this story. You know, we caught up to some of it. But they reported and we reported that the president, instead of leaving on the older Air Force One, which is what he had said.
0: And what we had seemed to have seen.
1: Correct. The president and some aides, they walked from that door, which is on the left-hand side of the plane.
0: Of the old Air Force One.
1: Old Air Force One. and appears to have walked directly across to another door, where one of those giant catering containers that services airplanes, commercial airplanes too, mm-hmm. is attached to the door, and it's lifted on a hydraulic. And the president and some other people get off of the plane and get onto this container.
0: Just to be clear, this is the thing that we see that is bringing our airplane food to us, right? That, like, goes up to a plane and, like, unloads those trays that we all eat from.
1: As we understand it.
0: Okay.
1: So they lower the hydraulic lift and the container comes down. And at the same time, the reporters are being told to close their window shades, mm-hmm. which apparently was done so that they couldn't see any of this. That cart then takes the president either to another vehicle or directly to a third plane. What it made me think of instantly was Taylor Swift, you know, in that cleaning cart when she would go out to her concerts and they would bring her on stage so the people in the seats high up backstage at like Madison Square Garden couldn't see her walking on stage. So mm-hmm. it was just the illusion of just suddenly showing up. And so this obviously was much more serious. And I somehow doubt that the president enjoyed being in what I can imagine was not the best smelling catering container. Anyway, so he goes to this third plane. The third plane leaves. We have no idea whether it left before or after the older Air Force One. Mm-hmm. But at this point, the Qatar plane is either at the U.S. military base in the U.K. already, or it is about to be. When the older Air Force One lands, according to the pool report filed by the reporter on the plane, mm-hmm. it was 10:16 p.m. local time. They deplaned at some point, the reporter pool. And this is typical. The reporters will get off of Air Force One before the president does. We will get in place, you know, to wait to capture him coming downstairs and possibly coming over to talk to the reporters. In this case, the president did not disembark from this older Air Force One out the front door that he had been seen going into back in Ankara mm-hmm. until 10:56 p.m. So that's 40 minutes after the plane touches down, wheels down. That was a fair amount of time during which the president was brought by vehicle, as we understand it, from the third plane to that other side entrance on the older Air Force One and walked off as if he had been there the whole time.
0: Okay, so basically the people who were on the, let's call it the decoy plane, mm-hmm. for lack of a better term, up until very recently, up until this Washington Post report, they had no idea that they were on the plane that the president deliberately didn't use because of a safety threat that his team at least thought was credible enough to not have him fly on. Is that right?
1: Well, we want to be clear about what we know and what we don't know.
0: Okay, please.
1: We don't know whether any of them knew or didn't know what was happening there. So I don't want to, you know, speak broadly.
0: Fair enough. Okay.
1: The reporters absolutely didn't know as far as we're aware. I think I can speak pretty comfortably to that effect.
0: Because the thing that I wonder about is whether or not people actually knew at the time. If I'm one of those people reading this coverage now, I might be thinking to myself, how much danger was I actually in? Obviously, nobody takes any chances with the president, of course, but I would imagine people are wondering, like, how serious on the sort of the scale of serious threats the president got this was.
1: Yeah, and I don't know that we're going to know the answer to that, Rachel. Mm-hmm. What we were told and we've reported previously was that there was a threat that was from Iranian proxies. And, mm-hmm. you know, this is after the president has begun this war on February 28th in Iran. And it has not gone the way he thought it was going to. Mm-hmm. He has long faced threats. The federal government, the U.S. Secret Service, intel officials, they all make decisions with the president's protection as the paramount.
0: Sure.
1: That should not be a surprise to anyone.
0: I hear everything that you're saying, Maggie, about, you know, the risk assessment. But I does feel worth pointing out here, though, that the administration has maintained that Air Force One, that plane was safe. And it has also maintained that the Qatar plane was safe. But if either of these planes were safe, you would not need a decoy to begin with, right? Like,
1: not necessarily. Again, we don't know what we don't know. Mm-hmm. So I don't want to speak to how these kinds of operations work. You know, one of the things that we talked about in our story that posted Monday night, and one of the things that our colleague Jonathan Swan and I got into in the book that we wrote about the first year that mm-hmm. Trump was back, regime change, was this siege mentality that this administration has. Mm-hmm. Part of it was formed during the 2024 campaign when the president was also facing threats from Iran. And those stemmed from his drone strike against General Qasem Soleimani in early 2020. everybody who was connected to that strike in his administration faced threats after the fact. There were murder for hire plots against him. There were two unrelated assassination attempts that year, one of them in Butler, Pennsylvania. So that has been their mindset, you know, that when you're a nail, everything feels like a hammer. Mm-hmm. And so I do believe that that impacts some of their decisions. That having been said, the issue is in part that they have such a credibility crisis, this administration. They say up is down and night is day about so many things that there will be more concerns about what actually happened here, about how much risk he was in, about the decision to take this move. According to our reporting, it was done very hastily. It was not something that was long planned for. I don't think that I can speak competently about whether the Qatari plane is safe, quote unquote. But they did choose to take this plane that lots of people had concerns about, whether it was fully secure. Then they chose to put out themselves that they were taking a different plane.
0: Right. And what's so interesting about that, Maggie, is that, like, the actual story might have to do with some kind of misdirection. We just didn't know what kind.
1: I think that the actual story has to do with both. I do. And I will say that, you know, while it is obviously unsettling to look back and think about the fact that reporters and some White House staff and some Air Force staff were on a decoy plane, the plane that they were traveling on was the safer plane, as we understand it, in terms of the capabilities, should anything
0: compared to the Qatari plane.
1: Correct. And so I do think that that's worth bearing in mind. But I think the bigger issue is still that we and other journalists are still surmising what we can, and we don't know what we don't know, because this administration, despite its great claims of transparency, actually is not. We'll be right back.
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0: This is The Daily. I'm Rachel Abrams. Back to my conversation with Maggie Haberman about the elaborate ruse to get President Trump out of Turkey and why the White House worked so hard to keep it a secret. Okay, Maggie, I want to talk about the issues around transparency that you mentioned and what that means. But first, I feel like a lot of people are going to hear this and think the Secret Service, the president's team, made all of this effort to have a decoy plane and to keep him out of harm's way. And I wonder how serious that is. And was that even for the best? Was that the right move? And what were they assessing? And I wonder how you would respond to that.
1: Those are all real questions, Rachel. And, you know, again, I want to be clear here. We are not in law enforcement. We are not in the intelligence community. We're not at the Secret Service. And again, their premier concern is keeping the president safe. And that is what we would expect them to do. And based on this scramble, they were behaving as if there was a credible threat, and they made decisions to try to protect the president. We know the president has been under a years-long threat from Iran. The president worries about his own safety, but he doesn't make these decisions on his own. The entire top of the U.S. government was moving to protect the president. I don't know anyone among us who would not want to see the president kept safe.
0: Sure.
1: So that is all understandable.
0: Sure.
1: That is a separate question than what we're talking about in terms of how it was presented. And because this administration has claimed emergency powers on other matters so often, because they never briefed Congress about this war, because they are blowing up boats that are coming up from the Caribbean and saying that they are terrorist boats. Without really explaining things to the public, that is part of why the press, and not only the press, often want to hear more.
0: Can you just explain a little bit more about that? Like what the line is between what reporters should know and what they should report and whether this is unusual in some way?
1: It's a fair question. And on some of these things, obviously, these are judgment calls. But there have been other instances where presidents have used decoys. The very famous one is when Bill Clinton was taking a plane from India to Pakistan. This was in the spring of 2000. And this plane that looked like Air Force One, that the press could see, touches down and they emerge. But an unmarked plane, according to reports at the time, landed. And then Bill Clinton gets off that plane. And there was a very small group of people who were covering this trip as reporters. One of them was Susan Page at USA Today. She knew ahead of time that this was happening, and it was out of security concerns, and she didn't disclose it.
0: Maggie, can I just, why would the administration even bother telling her something that they were then going to ask her not to report?
1: It's because these are judgment calls, and actually it ensures the president's safety in that case. That really is the goal. There have been presidents, including the current one in his first term, who went to Iraq on a, you know, Christmas trip. The reporters who were on the plane were called at the last minute. They were told they had to keep this quiet. And they did. And there is a trust factor. The idea is the president is on the move, that you know where he is. We are making a good faith effort to show you where he is and what has happened. And that is important. I mean, there are reasons that the press needs to know where the president is and so that they can convey it to the public. And so something like September 11th, 2001, where disaster strikes and the president of the United States at the time, George W. Bush, found himself aboard Air Force One with a very slimmed down press pool. They knew where he was, but he was making decisions on a moment's notice. And so it really is about visibility to the public because we are the public's eyes and ears.
0: So I think what you're telling me is that it is important to have some level of trust between the administration and the press, which makes me wonder if the breakdown of that trust, as indicated by this story and by the relationship this administration has with the current press, what the implications are for both, I don't know, the president's safety and also just public safety.
1: It's a good question. It is an important point as to why so much mistrust of the media by this White House, plus efforts to try to control what the press is reporting on bases that really they sometimes claim national security, and it's very hard to see where there's an actual national security or privacy concern. They have used that so many times that it degrades credibility.
0: Yep.
1: The president has criticized coverage he doesn't like as treasonous.
0: Mm-hmm.
1: He has, as an individual, sued news organizations, and he is using the levers of government to try to control broadcast news when he can.
0: Mm-hmm.
1: And that certainly doesn't help them in a moment when they need people to believe them that there is something very bad going on potentially.
0: Is there a world, Maggie, where because the administration does not trust the press at all, that this is somehow making the president less safe?
1: I think there is a very good argument for that, Rachel. I mean, again, they were the ones who made public that he was taking a different plane, and then they got angry that reporters asked about it. There is a world where there could have been an off-the-record conversation describing what was happening, where the press would then report it later, but would not have potentially jeopardized anybody. The reality is the press has a different job than they do. Our job is accountability. But presidents are also accountable to the public. And this is an administration that generally has not behaved that way. And in this instance, at least, it really worked at cross purposes for them.
0: Maggie Haberman, thank you so much.
1: Rachel, thanks for having me.
0: Maggie Haberman is a White House correspondent for The New York Times. On Tuesday evening, The Times reported that Secretary of State Marco Rubio, Treasury Secretary Scott Bessent, and Stephen Miller, the president's top domestic policy advisor, were all on board the decoy plane. Rubio had been aware of the threat that had kept President Trump off the plane, but it was unclear who else, if anyone, also knew. And at least some White House staff traveling on the plane were not aware.
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0: 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I'm Rachel Abrams. 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
7: In Los Angeles, I'm Kai Rizdal. It is Wednesday today. This one is the 12th of August. Good as it always is to have you along, everybody. We have arrived at the point in this week where we have some data to chew on. And in a lot of ways, the news from this morning was pretty good. Inflation, of course, is the data du jour. Year on year, the headline consumer price index rose 3.4%. Core, that is, less food and energy, as you know, up 2.5%. Both, yes, higher than the Federal Reserve want them to be, but also both a slight slowdown from last month's reading, which is good. What is not good is that when you stack today's inflation report up against the most recent wage data we've got, you notice pretty quickly that prices have been going up faster than pay has been going up over the past year. Real wages is the phrase you're looking for. And as Marketplace's Kaylee Wells reports to get us going, them not keeping up is not great.
8: The reactions from analysts are kind of all over the place today. In one faction, things could be worse, says Connell Fullenkamp. He's an economics professor at Duke University.
9: The economy seems like it's on kind of cruise control. Everything's kind of working, maybe not wonderfully, but it's still kind of chugging along.
8: Unemployment isn't terrible. Energy prices are elevated but stable. And he says a main driver of this cruise control economy is that people just keep spending.
9: There's still enough people in the economy who are doing well enough, who don't feel like they have to give up the habits that they've become accustomed to in terms of consumption. And there are enough of them to keep spending, to keep the prices marching up.
8: Then there's the more pessimistic view. Inflation is still higher than wage growth.
10: The cost of living is rising at a pace that feels genuinely uncomfortable.
8: Justin Wolfers teaches economics and public policy at the University of Michigan. And he says the numbers today didn't reveal any major new problems, but that just means it's more of the same bad news.
10: Prices are rising and wages aren't keeping up. And so therefore, the amount of stuff you can buy with your paycheck has literally fallen over the past year. That's not the way things are meant to be.
8: So life's more expensive and people are still spending money, which is only possible
11: because everybody's spending every dollar that they have.
8: Gary Brode is founder of a research and advisory firm called Deep Knowledge Investing. Credit card debt is up, savings is down, which is why, Brode says, the vibe check from businesses, think the stock market setting records, and the one from consumers look totally different.
12: Wall Street was celebrating. Oh, great. You know, it's less likely that the Fed will raise rates, which technically is true. I think for an average person, this is a bad print.
8: Brode says life isn't going to feel any less expensive anytime soon, and more reports like this one are likely on the way. So the only way consumers can make the spending feel less bad is to do less of it. I'm Kaylee Wells for Marketplace.
7: Wall Street today, there is almost nothing traders like better than an understated consumer price index. Not, of course, because that means consumers won't be paying quite as much, but because, as you heard in that piece from the guy that Kaylee talked to, it means Chairman Warsh and the gang can now safely not raise rates at their next meeting. All of that, the caveat, of course, is for now. We will have the details when we do the numbers.

0: We started with data. Data is where we shall end. Back to table two of the CPI report. There's a line that says recreational books. Prices up just about 5% month on month, down though more than 1% year on year.
1: I'm Sarita Swan. I'm the Chief Operating Officer for the Association of American Publishers, and we issue StatShot Monthly, which is a revenue report that provides a snapshot of the U.S. publishing industry. What we do is, on a monthly basis, we send out the questionnaire. The publishers are given a deadline by which to return the questionnaire. Then the data is aggregated into a report. And the report goes over a few categories: digital audio, ebooks, hardback, audio, which people still do buy CDs and cassettes that have books on them. And also special bindings, which is basically those children's books that we all had that were waterproof or had fur on them. Our most recent report was from May 2026. And the report shows that revenue for U.S. publishing industry is up 2.6% as compared to May 2025. My favorite part of the report is actually looking at the formats. There's always a lot of conversation in news about the formats, be it digital versus paper or printed formats. Over 50% of the industry is always printed, regardless of what month it is. I think there's something to be said about having the physical book in your hand reading instead of reading through a screen when we spend so much time on screens anyway. I raised my daughter to be a printed book reader. She goes to the library, reads the book, then buys the book to put in her own personal library. And I think we all need more physical connection to things outside of being connected through technology all the time.
0: Amen to that. Sarita Swan, COO of the Association of American Publishers, right there.
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0: This final note on the way out today, in which we turn to today's Treasury auction. The government sold more debt today, as it does regularly, since we regularly outspend our means. That is not the news. The news is that the yield on the sale of 10-year treasuries today, arguably the most important bond in the world, the yield, the interest rate, was 4.68%. That's the highest it's been at sale since 2007. And with apologies to the Federal Reserve, the bond market has very clear thoughts about where interest rates ought to be going. Our media production team includes Brian Allison, John Foki, Montana Johnson, Drew Johnstead, Gary O'Keefe, and Charlton Thorpe. Alex Simpson is the manager of media production. I'm Kai Rizdahl. We will see you tomorrow, everybody. This is APM.
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4: In 1973, Ron Roseman gave up his plans for graduate school and moved back home to Westphalia to run the family farm. Then, in 1983, he did something radical. He stopped using chemical inputs. It's Talk of Iowa from IPR News. I'm Charity Nebbe. Ron Roseman has been farming for more than 50 years, and he is one of the founding members of Practical Farmers of Iowa, a farmer-led community that focuses on sustainable agriculture. His memoir is A Practical Farmer's Journey, a history of community, stewardship, and resilience. I will talk with Ron Roseman and Steve Hopkins, who's also a member of Practical Farmers of Iowa and an innovator in regenerative agriculture and water conservation. Join the conversation after the news.
9: Live from NPR News in Washington, I'm Ryland Barton. Attorney General Todd Blanche says the plan to launch an anti-weaponization fund to compensate people the Trump administration says were hurt by the Biden Justice Department is now dead. NPR's Carrie Johnson reports the idea prompted bipartisan outrage on Capitol Hill.
10: Todd Blanche says there's no infrastructure for the nearly $1.8 billion fund, no commissioners, and no transfer of money from the Treasury. President Trump touted the fund as a way to help his supporters who face charges, including for storming the U.S. Capitol on January 6th. Blanche addressed the question with reporters at the DOJ.
11: He feels very strongly that he would want to make them whole, as do I, but it will not be through the anti-weaponization fund.
10: January 6th defendants and other Trump allies already have filed separate legal claims with the Justice Department, seeking money for the ways they say the DOJ harmed them. Carrie Johnson, NPR News, Washington.
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